Warren Treaty starting off the show this evening. 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Lots more coming up for you. I figure, you know, with FibArc happening, I'll play you some river songs, play you some highway songs, get a good mix in for you. But plenty of river-themed songs to play this evening as, well, it's just unavoidable. We're in the midst of the FibArc craziness, and let's have a little fun here this evening. Thanks for listening to Highway Songs. Hope you've been enjoying all the great music in town this evening. How about that Allman Brothers Band tribute last night?

Green River, Creedence Clearwater Revival there. It's a good night for rocking south of the river, sings Ray Wiley Hubbard. 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

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Well, another hot, windy day here in Salida. It really is summer, and so here's Robert Ellis from Texas Piano Man. Got a few songs about some nice cold drinks on a summer day. Here's Highway Songs.

Thomas Shorba with Homemade Margaritas from the record Tender Country. Before that one, Robert Ellis with Topo Chico. Homemade Margaritas, Topo Chico's sure sound nice to me right now if you're out there listening. And, well, I'm here at the station. You could bring me one, folks. It'll be real nice on a long, hot summer day. Going back to some river songs here in this next set as we continue to celebrate Phibark and all its happenings here in the Arkansas Valley. 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Here's Turnpike Troubadours from Diamonds and Gasoline, covering John Hartford, of course. It's Long Hot Summer Days.

Gainey Fork River from Balsam Range off Last Train to Kitty Hawk. 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But the next one is June 27th at Molas Pass from 9 a.m. to 4 p.m. These hands-on trainings cover trail building techniques and are open to those interested in supporting local trail systems. 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I happen to know that the first of these walk and roll events is coming right up this coming Wednesday at the Chafee County Fairgrounds. 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My name is Hal. I'm with you here for the next, 25 minutes or so, and then I'll turn it over to DJ Monica Latronica for an episode of Tangents, followed by Rocky Mountain Live at 9 p.m., and then Scream Therapy with DJ Little Red at 11 p.m. So we got music for you all night long here on your community radio station. Playing some river songs for you here as we are wrapped up in all of the Fibarkness here. Here's Corey Brannon.

Lazy River from Town Mountain off New Freedom Blues. Before that one, Arkansas with Every House Downtown. Time for a few more river songs here on Highway Songs tonight. 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

That's The Last Wild River from Lucas Nelson from American Romance 2. Thanks for listening to Highway Songs tonight. You also heard Run River Run from If Birds Could Fly. Hope you've enjoyed these songs tonight. Hope you've been having a wonderful weekend here, enjoying all the Fibbark festivities. I got time for just one more track here before I got to get out of here. It's Tangents with DJ Monica Latronica at 7 p.m. Invite you to stay tuned to your community radio station all night long here. Very happy that you made Cahen and Highway Songs a part of your Saturday night. 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It's called River.

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1: All right, Yonder Mountain String Band there to wind down the show. 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

0: You know, the last few weeks I've spent with you have been unlike any I've spent before.
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0: I mean it. In my country, you would be a

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1: No, I hoped. 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
1: Oh, you guys feel the same way.
0: Oh, Thelma, I want us to live together.
1: Live together?
0: Yes, I want to be with you all day and all night.

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0: 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I'm DJ Monica Latronica, and you're tuned into Tangents.

This is DJ Monica Electronica. Thank you so much for hanging out with me on this Saturday night. I hope you enjoyed the show and that you'll tune in next week. And in the meantime, got a couple more songs for you, and I hope you have a great week.

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3: 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How is your space star seed? So much going on in the ether of our lives, right? If it is not relational, it's aliens. And we're asking ourselves, where do we fit in the middle? Well, you're a hybrid. How do you feel about it? Think about it. Genetics rolling through all this time, you know, many cycles of humanity, genetics going on, your genetics project already. I think they're interested in that, if you ask me. This long show has been delivering the info on the as above, kind of helping the humanity's consciousness get into a space where it can handle what is going to be presenting even more as we go. I know that there's a lot of talk about wars and there's a lot of damage going on by the mindset of that which is creating that. And that is something we say no and no consent to. However, we do say yes to humanity. And so, you know, the alien conversation seems more about our conversation than the timeline. So we're looking for an opportunity to really gain the deepness of it all while we stay in the shallows, right? We get the sounds to keep us going. And we got a lot of great music for you this week. Oh, yes, we do. Gonna give you some prep talk, you know, for the alien conversation that's going to be happening. But part of the deal is to just use the sounds to help acclimate the mind, the body, and the spirit complex so that as you go, you know, maybe you need to just take a stressful week into a detox night, you know, a night that's just about you. Yeah, when's the last time you did? I know that you're saying I do that every week on GP3, but what I'm talking about is really, you know, getting into some breathing, you know, remembering yourself a little bit. And also, you know, they make great mocktails. There's mocktails out there that are intense, right? Okay, so it's not a commercial for that, but it is a commercial for getting you into your highest state. And that's what we do on the show. All right. We've got some good stuff for you this week, and we're going to drop it in on your ears now. You're with GP3 on one more Saturday night on KHEN 106.

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To some, you're quiet. To others, you never stop talking. Some remember you for your kindness. Others for the time you walked away. You are a villain in someone's story.

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You will never see the way your absence lingers in a room you used to fill. To yourself, you are just you. But in reality, you're a thousand different stories, none of which you will ever get to read.

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4: 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And let me tell you, I got some stuff loaded with Lotus, Disco, Spafford, The Motet, Octave Cat, all right, Aquios. Ah, yeah, some interesting new material for you. That first hour was pretty danky, bass swanky, and these are the sounds that help get the brain juices moving. But here on the second groovy hour, we focus on heart coherence and got a couple great announcements. First off, GP3 is migrating from Fridays to Saturdays to bring in his new show, One More Saturday Night. That's right. You know the tune and you know how this is played. This is how we get down and dancing, friends. Do you remember being together, smiling and being able to see each other in motion as we're floating around in our bodies, in our consciousness, right? Well, this was the great consciousness expansion timeline so that the heart could get in the center of belief, faith, and other trust issues that we're working on. Primarily because, yes, our sentient cosmic cousins that have been here for thousands of years trying to assist consciousness back to itself after the Atlantean fall are all progenerating. Hey, GP, we think you need to make some modifications, modulate yourself a little bit into some new opportunities. Well, we're going to be on starting on the end of the month. We're going to Saturdays from 9 to 11. That's going to give all those people that want to go out for the night or go out for their midday stuff or even catch that dinner timeline a fun to get back home and get in touch with themselves through the radio show, believing they're having fun all along with the good stuff that they want to create. The second part of this groovy announcement has to do with being a seven-year YouTube producer, and one of my shows is expanding and growing into a network. We're really excited to bring this in, and I thought, wow, I just did a Bob Weir special, and I remember growing up as a kid when we were able to listen to some of these zany, interesting, wacky shows on radio, and I'm like, oh my gosh, we're going to bring the Cortez shows for the first time on FM radio, honoring Bob Weir and the band and the boys to give the public something a little different, a little different perspective and fun to listen to. So we're going to open up with Cortez and get on with the rest of the music. And I hope you enjoy this new format. This is a try. We're going to test. We're doing the experiment, okay? But I hope that you like laughing because laughter make the heart feel good, all right? All right, here we are, and here we go. 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
5: Hola, everybody. Hi, what are you doing? Oh, my goodness. Welcome back to the show. It feels like we've been out for a long time. Yes, I know. You out there, thank you for coming. Hey, you on the front row. You're there every week, and I love you, all right? Yes, it means you're committed to the spread information and the science behind knowing everything that you can. You know, little by little, we grow. We become the most mature, you know. And out here in this big multi-dimensional space, we want to be mature. Yes, we need to be as mature as the highest vibrating beings on the planet. Oh, yes, you know, the Pleiadians, the Arcturians. Oh, yes, they are. And we are going to meet even more. Yes, we are. We're going to meet everyone that wants to because we are growing and maturing Oh, yes, pass a program. Oh, yes, we all know the kingdom of God is within, you know. So are you operating at the highest self, though? Oh, you say highest self, Cortez, you know. Are you working on you? Oh, yeah. Yes, you. Yes, you out there. Yes, I point my gun. This is my spiritual weapon. Oh, taco truck. I will be a little more considerate. I will not bump you. I'll try. I'll sit over here. It's a little different, but we will work on it. Okay, so, all right. So, are you seeing what's going on in your world today? You know, there's so much, you know, the rainbows in the sky and all the colorful elements. Oh, yes, you see right there. We got the pictures, you know. These are the ones that show you what the heck am I looking at? And then your question goes, oh, we can draw finally the answer for you. And the we are talking about is from the source. The source code is waiting for you to open your heart, to open your mind. Yes, you out there. Hey, how are you doing? How are you? Oh, yes, you say. You would like to do a breathing with Cortez? Okay, let's do this. All right, we like to get this out of the way right in the front, you know? All right, first we go in through the nose. Out through the mouth. Oh, that is so good. We need this one this week. Because, oh my gosh, it's a great show, but this is going to be a difficult one. I know, I know. We are acknowledging this great time of awakening and the intensified shifting of our realms, including you, the hottest taco in the town. But, you know, mi familia, the Grateful Dead family. Yes, you out there, the Jamban familia, Cosmica. Lights down low in the cantina. The news hit the ether 2 days ago like a wrong note in the perfect jam. Yes, I know. A cosmic Fred Dyer, Bob Weir, is taking his final ride on that long, strange trip. Yes, the rhythm cowboy, the master of the spaces between the notes, with the real magic ohms, has left the stage. Oh, yes, I know, I know. Now I know what you're thinking. Cortez, you're a man here, yeah, man of the string says. What do you know about the Grateful Dead? Okay, I am part of the board. The dead aren't just a band. They're a sustained planetary frequency, a 55-year-long standing wave of communal weirdness, radical kindness, and sonic exploration. That didn't just rewire brains. No. No, it did not. Taco Truck. Oh, he says that this is going to be very tearful. Maybe for some of you, but we're going to end with a little comedy, okay? These guys love to laugh. Yes, they do. They play with their strings. You remember. You could feel it. In the 90s. Yes, you. I remember you out there. You know, we see each other on the dance floor. But you were dancing all over everybody. We say, hey, man, can you get in your own lane? Can you stay in your own space? But we loved each other, right? Okay. The kindness was all important. Oh, yes. It was all about being the kind. Oh, are you kind today? Hi, kind. Yes, are you my kind? Oh, indeed, indeed. Oh, I know, I know, I know. But Bob Weir is taking his final breath on the long sleeve sheet, the rhythm cowboy, the master of the space in between the notes, where the real magic comes. Ooh, I like that one. All right, now I know what you're thinking. All right, all right. I Porter. The dead aren't just a band. They are a sustained planetary frequency, okay? All right, all right. You feel the hum. It's different. Yes, when a key pillar of that vibrational shifting, the whole cosmic home feels a little different. Yes, I know, it feels a little different, but this is the good news today. Oh, yes, we are having a sonic seance for you to remember what this was all about in the first place. All right, all right, all right. All right, so, yes, here's a 50-year-long or more standing wave and of communal weirdness, radical kindness, a sonic exploration that didn't just rewind the brain. No. Oh, no, no, no, no, no. You feel called now. Are you when a key pillar of the vibration shifts? Oh, yeah. So I ask you, sentient beings, you feel called now, not just to listen, but to pick up your bootstraps and be a creator of life. Oh, wait. Can I do that thing until they tell me? No. That is a trap. And you are being entrapped, and you don't even know you're trapping yourself. No. Need to be the next note in the jam. That's right. Now you're learning. Oh, yes, you remember. You remember over there. I know. I see you on the side over there just laughing. I know. It's so fun. Yes, I know. So tonight, we're not doing a funeral. No, we're conducting this sonic seance on behalf of the vibration-raising, story-swapping, and tear and laughter-filled celebration from Brother Bobby. Oh, no, yes. My producer, my puppeteer, a being who swam in the heart of that frequency during his last great cosmic boom in the 90s. You know, the guy, GP3. His story is our turning fork. And this is where we're going to do it on the show. Ha, ha, ha. Oh, he says, you're making a good segue so that they can keep understanding. And I'm moving too fast. You want them to understand the hot tacos. All right. Thank Taco Talk. All right. Yes, I know. We like to do this because we remember what it's like to be a human. Oh, yes, you remember. Did you forget? Oh, I'm this, I'm that. You know, I don't forget walking around. Who am I? No. No, we want to remember. Remember. Yes, you remember. Finally. All right. Yes, bring yourself into coherence. Even these sounds are bringing more of you in the front row. I know you sit there because you think Cortez is going to throw some things out at you, you know, some swag. And maybe we will, you know. We have a new sponsor, Thomas. Maybe we will just throw the powder out there, you know, have a good time, you know. But this is organic. Oh, all right. I think I know what you're thinking right there. This is not what we are meaning. No. Get your mind out of it. And remember you. All right. Okay. All right. Here we go. All right. So, a story begins not with the bang, but with the joint on the Detroit River circa 1989. All right. It was a good time. All right. On one side, Detroit, Michigan, a city vibrating with angry, grinding frequencies of grunge. Our hero, GP3, a drummer in a band called Groanin' from Flint, Michigan, is drowning in the gray vibe. Oh, yes, he was. He was getting depressed after about a year. He's like, not really like that, you know? It's not his wig. So, but on the other side, Canada, two angelic Dennis, Steve Perry and Mo, they pass more than a giant joint. They pass this cassette. And a question that becomes a mantra. Are you kind? Oh, yes, he's are you kind? I don't know. Are you kind today? You know, are you being kind to yourself? Being kind to your own mind. Stop thinking about what others are thinking. You, it's okay. If you need to cry, let the tear out. It'll be okay. All right? Here we go. All right? This morning release. All right? So, are you kind? GP3 looked like an angel. Yes, Dean Blondie. Guatemala shorts. Oh, yes, you remember the necklace made of the dough, you know, and the Birkenstocks. Yes, all right. This wasn't just a concert recording. It was a auditory sigil. A 77 show containing the encoded frequency of the Grateful Dead ethos. The kindness was the carrier wind. The very next day, GP3 did not only rational thing a seeker could do. He abandoned one reality and crossed the border into another. Do you do this for your life? You know, do you understand? You are not locked in like a penned up animals. No. Wake up, you're free. Wake up. You know, this is what we do on the show. He didn't come to Canada. He migrated to a vibrational plane. Yes, he did. All right. His new church, the Canoosa Bar in Windsor, the communion, ecstatic dance, and his chariot. Oh, this is a beautiful. His friends bought the bus from the Canadian evangelist. It was called the Lambsmobile. Oh, yes, a holy rolling sanctuary for sure. And for 3 months, all right, GP3 lived on his bus, hosting gatherings where the only doctrine was be kind. And the collection blade was a Molson Golden, you know. We remember the times, all right? There's always a time to do this and do that. You know the song. Oh, yes, is now is the time of our seasons to loving. All right, yes, all right. So, he hosted the gatherings where the only doctor was to be kind. Oh, yes? This, my friend, is alchemy. Turning empty bottles into forward motion, lack into community. Then they call game. We're rolling out. Oh, yes, he remembers. The lambs will be appointed west, a rolling tribe in a steel womb, chasing the autumn tour to the Halloween shows in the Northern California. Oh, it's going to be fun, all right? They weren't fans going to a concert. They were cells in a larger organism. Migrating home. Yes, you know. Canadians, they're migrating like the geese. All right? Oh, maybe that should be another new band for you. Oh, we already have the goose here. All right. All right. And what cathedral sit this mobile congregation worshiping? All right, let's speak their names. Boston Gardens, October 1990. Oh my gosh, they started making a t-shirt about this show. This was a big one. They opened with the Feel Like a Stranger, but by the time they were woven, a monster is playing in the band into Uncle John's band. Oh my gosh, you say back again. Strangers became family, Jerry solos. Were guitar notes, they were the liquid light transmission. Straight into the third eye. You can feel the ghost of the Celtics. Oh, yeah, so we go to the Celtics champions. Yes, I know. And the rock legends pass chilling from the rafters. Oh, yes, yes. GP3 shot his first divas. Oh, yes, you remember those? Yes, the Birkenstocks and the divas. And knew he had the feet to dance his way across a nation, all right? Yes, we are dancing. Are you moving like a judo? Are you doing the water? Is your water clean? Are you drinking clean water? Are you giving your water to the data centers? Oh, yes, be careful of the stash. He's a dirty little critter. He likes to come around. He's aspecting all the time, looking for a way in. But we have the protection spells on the studio. And we are not taking it one way or the other. We're going back to the store. All right. Then Buckeye Lake. Oh, yes, you remember. The sun-soaked frenzy of liberation, a lake full of naked heads washing off the dust on the road. Oh, yes, a bridge of purification. Oh, yes, are you in the purification process right now? Well, we're going to assist with this. We'll just say relax. Didn't take anything personal. And be kind to your mind. All right, all right. Here we go. All right. So, Jerry Solos. Oh, they were so great. Yes, we remember. All right. All right, so the rumor mill, that psychic telegraph, special guest, and then cosmic aligning miracle Pete Townsend and Roger Daltrey at the Goose Ride on the stage. The opening scene was Bobo O'Reilly tearing through the Ohio air. Oh, yes. Teenage Wasteland. Oh, yes, you remember. Not here. This was a teenage Nirvana. A summit of rock godhood, where Bobby and Jerry traded leagues with Townsend. It wasn't a cover. It was a merger of galactic frequencies. The Who's explosive power fused the dead's endless exploration. For one song, the entire genre of rock and roll was a boogie-woogie and one big happy face melting band. Oh, yes, GB3 with his people kept that energy going on that full moon night, when he grew into his greater awareness of the principles of science and spirit. Oh, yes. Oh, yes, you know, after renal alchemy, it was a lot. So he decided, oh, I need to go to the backyard and I need to sit under this tree because the water was roaring. You could hear the renal trickling. Oh, yes, it was amazing. It was a full moon. You know, there's a big time stuff. Full moons, you got to remember. This is a big time channel. Oh, yes. Oh, yes. Yes, yes. It can be a lot for some people, though. Not if you're a water. A lot of water can take a lot of the moon. That's for sure. All right. Okay. So, GP3 kept on rolling in the full moon night. And, you know, hey, he said he was guided to say, yes, he was guided. All right. Yes, he was. He says, speak to the particles in the air. To go up. And you would not believe what happened. All the atoms and the particles and the photons, they went up. Yes. It was a very amazing moment that only can happen if you are aware of your wolves and the loneliness. All right? But we were only learning. This is the big time learning timeline. Yes, it's okay to say that. Everybody has to go through. There's no shame, no guilt. No. There's only sometimes a little frustration. We understand, you know. Yes, because your body is going to be alchemy. And we want to see the healing in you. The frequency is the vibration that you're either holding or breathing it out and letting it go, forgiving. You know, if the humans on any one planet, this is special. The empaths are going everywhere, but they don't understand that this is for saying, I forgive you. And you are forgiven, and we never have to think about it again. We all learn something, all right? But yeah, is that you? Is that you out there? We fear to say this. I think the channel is dropping in the hot tacos for you. All right, so we decide to go to... Oh, yes, you say. All right. We're looking. Okay, so this is, we grew into his first energy experience when the angels and the moon said, under a willow tree by the brook on the property, they said, okay, so he said to the ether, go up, and it here. Right? Isn't that cool? You can do this. Initiation in the Lemurian memory has been prepared for his awareness that this experience was something more than what he has remembered before. We are all coming online for this. Are you not? Oh, yes, you are. Are you waking up? Have you shortened up the sequence of the time dilation that you are all in, but you can say, no, I like a little dilation, but not so much when I forget that I'm awesome. I'm amazing. Yes, you are. Stop looking lower on yourself. You got all the strength and the powers within you to become more. Oh, yes, a little super soldier for sure down here. All right, so after the tour, the Lambsmobile scattered its seeds. GP3 landed in Southern California, and the frequency involved. He began promoting a bank of Delilah Jones family again. All right. So across the nation, we have a growing family. All right. It was in the incubator, steeped in the residue of the dead's vibration that the Great Awakening hit. Boom. Psychedelics. Yes, but from sonic saturation and agreements of movement with the Kundalini activation. A sway in the dance and a deep contrition of the long life journey. Oh my gosh, there's a few tears for him, all right? He was bawling for a minute, you know. We went past the moment of even knowing, you know. All it was a sweet sensation of the glory expansion. Oh yes, because when he came out of that studio, the people said, what the heck happened to you? Oh yes. Where the lightning? Oh, yes, we know about the lightning. Yes, indeed. Yes, it popped. It really hit the circuit. So, we now have the source of the ring. Oh, you say it was that easy. Oh, yes, you were dancing the whole time. But you did not know to go within. You were looking outside of yourself. At least it's not how we do this anymore. No. You will get lost again and be doubling down on you. All right, taco truck. Hey, we are definitely hitting the hot tacos today. But we are encouraging you intentionally. We knew to do this at the time. Oh, yes. We love it. This is what we do on the show. All right.

0: Something he needs, you remember, so you can just remember about yourself. Yes, the burden is light. Oh yes, come and release the yokes of the world. They're putting them on you. You have the right to say no consent. You know, it's so funny. You go around holding it. But, you know, Cortez, he says, hey, I love you. Yes, you. You. You in the front row. Yes, you over there. I see you. How are you doing? All right. Yes, we are getting there soon. All right.
1: All right. Okay, so finding your tribe is finding your resonant frequency. When you're in it, your heart, your brain waves, your very atoms begin to entrain, to sync up. Oh, yes, this is the hard science, you know. It's why 20,000 dead sway in one organism, you know. Spin together in a mandala, only the band can see registering from the stage, all right? Magicians of the sacred house of sound, a pure frequency machine of the human design, all right? Oh, yes, you say, it's why fireflies blink in unison, you know. Jack Kerouac wrote of this, it is the moment of a pure vibrational connections. Right, Owsley, Blair, Stanley, the dead alchemist Soundman, didn't just engineer the acid. He engineered sonic environments to maximize this entertainment. No, not this entertainment. Entrainment, a new word for you. GP3 wasn't just dancing at a show. It was a particle in a controlled vibrational experiment. In the collective consciousness. Oh, yes, you say, very scary. Indeed. Lot of dimensions in that reality, you know. So, all right. Learning the energy, the flow. Oh, you say, karate, judo. Learning the sacred aspects happening at every meeting together, you know. The third eye and kundalini, 2-for-1 special. All right. Geez. Was him finally hearing the fundamental hum of the universe he was built for? Oh, yes, you say. He knew this coming in. He's just realized later. Oh, yes. Everything comes online for you. Wait, isn't that your story, too? Yes, it is. Are you dancing with the joy? Is it resonating with kindness and deep consideration of your timeline? Are you aware of the songs, the deep meaning, and a challenging into your own actions in life? Like, are you refining the awareness of you? All right? This all was about you. Yes, how are you doing? Yes, you out there, are you doing okay? You know, take a deep breath, it'll be okay. Remember to breathe, everybody. This is the timeline of the great in-breath, yes. So we slow down, of course, so we have learned the system won't nudge you using their rectal current system from nudging. Oh, yes, I know. We happen to be producing late at night, you know, 4 in the morning, and boom, 6 a.m., the nudging waves come. And then all of a sudden, all the people started getting up, and they're going, oh, my gosh, another day on the doom planet. Yes, you chose this to wake up. Start being you, a better you. So what? Stuff has happened. Big deal. All right, it's about you. You are either enjoying yourself here or you are not. If you are not, then we need to have a little counseling session for you, all right? There's no doubt. We want you to feel good and we think this is in the mind. Oh, yes, it may be in the body. Oh, you say the spirit. Yes, indeed, the trinity of the self is all for Nita. But we are going to get it on. Oh, yes, we are. That's what we do the show. Well, there's reports on everything, every angle of the multidimensional TV space that we are creating. Oh, yes, you say it's a multidimensional TV. Yes, it is. How do you feel about this? All right. Yes, all right. Here we go. All right. There we go. So, these are the questions. Now, let us get to some answers. Ooh, don't believe me? Oh, the prophet's saying the science. Let's decode the Riele Codex, okay? The music played the band. The vibration is the true artist. We are the instruments. Oh, yes, you say, playing in the band. Yes, read the lyrics. Ripple in still water where there is no pebble dust. Oh, yes, a ripple. A frequency can emerge from the quantum void, a thought, a melody, a universe. Okay, yes. Without the push or the shove, we step into the fog. Oh, yes, feel like a stranger. Ho, ho, ho. Resonance is a gentle, irresistible pull to the unknown. I'm

0: the world. Oh, it's such a good song. We love this one. Oh, yes. Because we are all the eyes of the world who is pinging on us in consciousness. Oh, yes, we are. So we say a manual for perpetual shifting, eyes of the world. Yes, you are. Estimated profit, a guide to tuning into future probabilities. Oh, ho, ho, ho. Are you standing in a shaft of light and rising up to paradise right now? Yes, you are. You are in the process. You're just following Bobby's door. Oh, yes, he's been moving pretty fast in front of you for many years and giving you the machine action, right? Oh, yes, you trusted him and then you enjoy. This is how we do it, all right? Weather report, sweet. The sonic forecast of the soul's atmosphere. Oh, yes, we like this one. You know, we sleep into this one very nicely, all right? It's got some meaning deep within the hot topics, all right? And the ultimate going for it, he's gone. Oh, nothing left to do but smile, smile, smile. The note fades, the song ends. The musician exists and the bands are packed up and gone. But the vibration they implanted in the field of consciousness, that is eternal. It propagates forever through you, through your stories, and through the song you teach your kid. Bob Weir did not leave us silence. He left a standing wave. The greatest immersion in the all in all that you may choose to know within and without. Oh, yes, truly. The music never stopped, friends. And when the heart is incoherent, it feels a ripple effects. The love bombs build to the crescendo of the unified trinity, the mind, the body, and the spirit. Oh, you remember. Oh, I think you are Atlantean or Lemurian. Well, whatever. You are the best, right? And this is why we do it on the show. Yes, that's right. Okay, so, all right, this is a good stuff, you know? I mean, this is the stuff we built for the show for you. It's been a long time. I know. We've been doing this for a long time, but we've, you know, gotten better. I think we are, you know? We are caring, we are concerned. We got the studio, you know, Taco Trap. Didn't think he was going to say nothing, but he did say you're doing better at not nudging me. All right, hey. Wow. You mean I've been getting better? I've been paying attention, so I've been working on it. All right. Here we go. All right. So we honor the vibration. Bobby was a steady, complex heartbeat on a Jerry sword toward the sun. Bobby anchored us into the earth and with weird chords and a world's grin. Oh, yes, you remember. And in the bucket, he was winking rogues, okay? In Baby Blue, the tender art with the Bobby in the Midnights. He showed us his own quirky, brilliant spin on the frequency. He knew piezo sound would be the signal that would make his way through, okay? Yes. Oh, yes, you know piezo. You learn science, all right? A guidepost pointing to the obvious of you. Experiencing the closest now moment we could have in the mind, body, spirit together. Oh, yes, you remember. Oh, I think you do, all right? The lesson, my beautiful vibrating instruments, you are the next note. Your life is a song. You're constantly tuning. Find your tribe and keep your arms open to meet your sisters and brothers. Oh, yes, they are akin, and you can only be received by a loving, open heart. Your resonant frequency. In 2026, play your part, even if it's weird rhythms nobody seems to notice. And as we move forward into the world that feels that missing notes, you know, remember the old kind call. The first days are the hardest days, don't you worry anymore. For Bobby, for the family, for every soul who's ever heard the call and thought, what a long, strange trip it's been. All right. Okay. Thank you for coming to the show. Please like, subscribe, and follow. And remember, we got the big stuff brewing. Oh, yes. Taco Truck is reminding about how to be the good thing. Taco Truck. Oh, yes. Okay. So, you say you become the best you. You worry about you. You have no worry because worry, doubt, and fear do not belong here. They are a sign that something's a problem. And you can just say, no consent to this. I am alive. All time might be a little gratefully dead. Okay, everybody, have a great show. And the night has been good. Adios.
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0: Hey, Salida and beyond. 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Be aware that this program falls within the safe harbor hours of 10 p.m. to 6 a.m. FCC broadcasting regulations allow for more adult language and content during these times. Please be advised that the following show may contain content or music that some listeners find offensive. It's after 11. This is DJ Little Red, and you are in for another hour of screen therapy. We just heard Guided by Angels by Amel and the Sniffers. Fair warning, we will be talking about them throughout the night.
1: Yeah, tonight's a little different for us.
0: It is. I have thrown the normal format out the window because I wanted to focus on listening to three bands this week and bringing DJ Rowe in for the retrospective.
1: It's always nice to be in the coop.
0: Happy to have you.
1: We made the trip out to Red Rocks Amphitheater and caught the almost snow.
0: So that's the deal tonight. Three bands, and that's pretty much it. We're digging into the bands from that show at Red Rocks last Wednesday, plus a few related covers at the end. Our own personal retrospective, if you will. And kicking off the night with a band that was totally new to both of us, which makes them one of the nice surprises of the show, Party Dozen.
1: If you haven't heard them before, this is a completely wild two-piece out of Sydney, Australia.
0: And when we say two-piece, we mean drums and saxophone, which somehow just turned into complete chaos. It's Kirsty Tickle on sax, and I'm sure I'll butcher this, Jonathan Boulette on drums and electronics, and they've built a reputation around these insanely loud, intense live shows. It was so fun to watch. She does a lot of putting the microphone inside her saxophone to make different noises and change her vocals a bit. So pretty interesting experimental stuff. Hard to pin down exactly, which, you know, means it's worth hearing. They've toured a bunch with Amel too. Seeing them open made perfect sense. So we're starting there. Coming up for the first set, we've got Mad Rooter and Special Unit from Party Dozen. Then over to, L7, one of my favorites, with Shove. Still hits hard live as much as it ever did. And then Everglade.
1: And we'll wrap up the set with a couple more from Amel. Jerkin and Teeny Bikini.
0: So yeah, tonight we're basically bringing a little piece of Red Rocks home to Salida for Fib Arc weekend. Hope you guys are all having so much fun and staying hydrated. Stick around.

Welcome back. I've got some community info for you here. Chaffee County Family and Youth Initiatives will offer a nurturing parenting class beginning Wednesday, July 15th in BV. 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The Arkansas River Valley LGBTQ Plus Fund has announced its 2026 grant cycle. 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The application period is scheduled to open June 8th and close July 10th. Additional information is available

0: Hope you guys are getting out and enjoying a lot of that. Okay, back to the show. I feel like this show is turning into us processing that concert in real time.
1: Not a bad problem to have, though.
0: Yeah, not at all. For the next set, we're going to switch up the order of the bands, and we're starting with a band I have personally loved for 32 years now, seen them many times over the decades, and this is their last touring year. They're going to be finishing up, and I feel really sad about that. I decided at this last show that they are like my own personal Grateful Dead, which has never really resonated for me, but these gals always have.
1: L7!
0: That's right. Legendary. They came out of Los Angeles in the mid-80s, and they've always had this reputation for being one of the loudest, no-nonsense bands in the scene.
1: And a band that shouldn't be boxed into anything. Punk, grunge, metal, a little bit of everything in there.
0: Definitely. Seeing them at Red Rocks was amazing. I didn't make their first appearance at that venue 29 years ago, but I made the last with you, my dude, and I'm so thankful for it.
1: We're kicking off the set with two they played that night, Shit List and Fast and Frightening.
0: Then we're heading back over to Amel and the Sniffers with In My Head and closing things out with Party Dozen. I realized I had my levels a little low for that first set, so hopefully you guys could hear them. I'll make sure to turn them up again. After seeing them live, I feel like we needed a little more chaos tonight. So we will be hearing Money and the Drugs, followed by Power Tripper by Party Dozen.
1: Little Piece of Red Rocks, round two.
0: Keep it here.

0: I've got two things I want to say. Those last two songs were by Party Dozen, and I don't know. I just wanted to say that they are so interesting live. I don't feel like the recording quite captures the experience of what it's like to see them. So, you know, go to a show if you can. And then I also forgot to add that L7 is doing their last tour this year. So they're coming to Denver in November. DJ Rowe and I will be there. So expect, you know, an L7 focused show this fall after that. All right. That being said, it is time once again for the 1 Minute Riot. We've had Amel and the Sniffers in this segment before, but considering tonight has become our unofficial Red Rocks recap show, I'm making no apologies for bringing them back. If you've missed them up to this point, Amel and the Sniffers came out of Melbourne, Australia back in 2016 and pretty quickly built a reputation for pure, high-energy, chaotic shows, fast, loud, and very much in your face. And Amy Taylor as a front woman, hard to look away. Seeing this band live last week just confirmed everything people have been saying about them for years. So for tonight's 1 Minute Riot, we're going with Control. Pretty fitting title because this one feels like the exact opposite of Control. All tension, release, and straight up kinetic energy from start to finish.
1: This is Amel and the Sniffers, Control.
0: Let's have a listen.

0: we're going to do. That's it for screen therapy.
1: Little bit of an unusual for one for us. Tribute to a really great night at Red Rocks, I guess. And super fun getting to relive it again with you, DJ Rowe, here in the coop. We're going to leave you tonight with our covers set. This one's a little weird compared to the rest of the night, but I really wanted to and quite frankly had to dig up some covers connected to these bands because, you know, we have limits on how many songs we can play by any particular band. So first up, we've got Franz Ferdinand taking on You Should Not Be Doing That from Amyl and Sniffers. And then after that, two L7 covers. And I have to say, I was a little disappointed there wasn't more out there because I really feel like more bands should be covering them. Of course I do. They're one of my favorites. So what I did find is interesting. We've got Wargasm by Don Ryan. And then probably the most well-known one, Fuel My Fire by The Prodigy. Before we head out, hope everyone has an awesome weekend. If you're out, if you've been celebrating FibArc, we've got one more day. Hope you're having a great time, staying safe and enjoying it. And super big shout out to all the dads out there. We love you guys. Happy Father's Day tomorrow.
0: Love you, Dad. Shout out.
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You told me once I was. I cannot do this anymore.

Hey, I'm Lisa Ledwith, host of Big Willie Music here on KHN. 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

oldie for you. This one was on an album called Blue Small Canyon, and this one's called Walking on Sunset. Yeah, we'd like to bring a horn section on right now, in case you haven't noticed, led by Henry Lowther. Give it up for Julian and Dave on either side of him. They'll be helping out right now.

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0: 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Thank you.
1: Where's the announcer, man?
2: Ladies and gentlemen, John Bell.
1: Hey, I'm going to need that little one.
2: John Bell.
1: That's right. A little more light over here so you can see who's here. That's it. No, that's better. Yeah. Over here on my left, Johnny Armand on tenor, alto, and flutes. And sitting down playing acoustic fingerstyle guitar, John Mark. Bass, Stephen Thompson.

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4: It is only through a change in human consciousness that the world will be transformed. 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This is our quest as we explore new dimensions.

0: Zen Honeycutt is a mother who educated herself about the current state of our world food supply, how it affects our dinner table, how it affects the health of everyone we love. Through her research, she became painfully aware of the chemicals in the food we eat and the body supplies we use, their origin, and their effects on the health of humans and animals. There is a wealth of research available by respected scientists, journalists, and experts who have been ferreting out examples regarding the manufacturing of glyphosate and genetically modified organisms known as GMOs, and the use of pesticides embedded in our food, which are injurious to our health. Today, we'll be exploring the health dangers of GMOs and what we can do about it with our guest, Zen Honeycutt. Zen Honeycutt is a mother of three boys whose health has dramatically improved by avoiding GMOs and related toxins and going organic. She's the instigator of the first consumer glyphosate testing project in America and founding executive director of Moms Across America, a national coalition of unstoppable moms. Their motto is Empower Moms, Healthy Kids. This organization has established the Moms Across America gold standard. Zen Honeycutt is the author of Unstoppable, Transforming Sickness and Struggle into Triumph, Empowerment, and a Celebration of Community. Join us for the next hour as we explore the landscape of our current food supply and what we can do about it with our guest, Zen Honeycutt. I'm Justine Willis-Toms. Welcome to New Dimensions. Zen, welcome.
1: Thank you so much, Justine, and thank you to all of your listeners.
0: Oh, thank you for coming and taking the time out to be with us in our studio. I would like to go back to the beginnings, Moms Across America. What stimulated you to get into this in the first place?
1: Well, that's a good question. I did not start out wanting to be an activist. I simply started out curious about what was going on with my children. And what was happening with them is that they were sick. Like millions of mothers across America today, I was struggling with them, with their autism symptoms, life-threatening food allergies, autoimmune issues, and asthma. And my three boys were suffering in ways that my husband and I never experienced. So I was really wondering, what the heck is happening? And I looked into the food supply and discovered that GMOs, genetically modified organisms, and other toxins were in the food supply. And the more that I learned about them, the more I discovered that they must have something to do with my children's health issues. So it was back in July of 2012 when I saw Robin O'Brien do her TED Talk, Patriotism on a Plate, and then Jeffrey Smith's movie, Genetic Roulette. And from then, I decided to get involved. I joined Pam Larry's Label GMOs movement and worked to label GMOs here in California with Prop 37. And at the end of that initiative, when it did not pass on election night, I thought to myself, you know, what else could we do? Because it wasn't enough for me that the initiative failed.
0: What was that initiative about?
1: GMO labeling. Back in 2012, we were working on that.
0: And so that it was asking that making it a law that it labeling had to be on all packaging.
1: Yes, because what I learned in the process was that I had been feeding my children GMOs for 9 years
0: and had no idea.
1: And so what we wanted was it to say on the package produced with genetic engineering so that consumers would know that there are genetically modified organisms in the food supply. And we thought that was a simple enough ask, you know, but that did not pass due to the opposition, you know, very large food companies spending about $100 million to oppose us. And this is because they didn't want consumers to know that GMOs were in the food, because they knew that consumers, for the most part, would wonder, what is that, and perhaps not want to eat that food. And we think that people should be able to know what's in their food, have access to safe food, and not to have to be concerned about health issues with what's in their food.
0: Before we really get into that, going back to your story, you said that you started like Robin O'Brien and Jeffrey Smith and these people, Pam, Larry, that you were kind of finding these people.
1: Yes.
0: And you knew that your sons were suffering and you had some curiosity about that. Go with the story right there. What then got you to actually jump into the river, so to speak?
1: So that night on election night, when it didn't pass, I realized that the woman, the volunteer that was leading the whole initiative in my area in Southern California, she was acknowledging what everybody had done. And I realized that, yeah, I passed out flyers and I helped out. And that was good, but I wasn't a leader like her. Nothing wrong, just I didn't take on leadership. And I thought, what if I took on leadership? I knew my actions would be different, right? It would have been more than passing out a few flyers. And I thought, what if I took on that I'm the one to transform the food supply? Like, what if I really took on leadership about this? And I don't mean me by myself, because clearly it would take thousands and thousands, if not millions of people to transform the food supply. But if I didn't wait for someone else to do it, you know, if I didn't have it in my head, oh, I'm too busy, someone else is gonna do that. No, what if I said, I'm responsible for the food supply, my choices, my actions. So I did that, and the next day I began to wonder, what would that look like? What would, if I could reach as many people as possible in the shortest amount of time, what would that look like? And I thought of 4th of July parades. And because they are in almost every town, almost in every county at least, across the nation, they're family friendly, they're fun, they're affordable. People actually want to look at your banner. It's not like a protest where people just sort of try to look away right away. And they're accessible, you know, they're pretty much everywhere. So I put together this website. We got a $2,000 donation from a non-GMO seed company that thought this was a great idea. Put that up, and within 4 months, Moms Across America was reaching on Facebook over 300,000 people a week. And it just really, it exploded. So we had 179 groups join into 4th of July parades for our very first initiative. And we believe that they reached over 2 million people in person.
0: How did you reach out to that many groups for that parade?
1: So I just put it on Facebook. And, you know, once I had the website, I was able to post about it on Facebook and a little bit on Twitter. I didn't even have Instagram at the time, I don't think. And just started saying, hey guys, do you want to join in a 4th of July parade and let people know about GMOs? And it took off, you know, especially in states like California and Washington and Florida. They had dozens of people in parades. And so we had 179 in 37 states the first year. And then over the last 5 years, we've been around for 6 years now, but I remember that at the 5 year point, we reached 600 hosts or leaders that have caused over 1,000 events in all 50 states. And that's only the events that are posted on our website. There are many people who have had events that didn't post it, or they went to their local farmer's market and passed out flyers. You know, they didn't make that an event, right? They may have had a movie night in their home and didn't feel comfortable posting their home address. So that's considered an event. And so we have supplied over 500,000 flyers for people to directly give to their friends, their families, to put in their libraries, their senior centers, their community centers. And we are really happy about the local activism that we have inspired, even though we never set out to want to be activists, and most of our supporters wouldn't consider themselves activists. They simply care about their families, they care about their communities, and I think for the most part, they have understood that it's not enough for our families or for my family to eat organic, because my son's future spouses are out there somewhere. And I want them and their future spouse, you know, their future spouses to be able to procreate someday and to have healthy families. So that means this is a community issue. Everybody needs to know.
0: So let's talk a little bit now about that. What do they need to know, and what have you discovered? So when you talk about organic, you talk about GMOs, and so help us understand, what does the field look like right now?
1: Great question. So I'd like to start off by saying, what are the three types of GMOs? And I'll explain it as simply as possible. And I just want to let everybody know, I'm not a scientist or a doctor, but I have had the privilege of speaking with world-renowned scientists and doctors and farmers and lawyers and researchers from around the world over the past 6 years. And you can find the majority of that information on our website, momsacrossamerica.org, under data. But I'll explain that GMOs are, there's three kinds. The first one is called BT, and that stands for bacteria therogenesis, which is a toxin that's taken out of the carcass of a grain caterpillar, this toxin, and it's put into, for instance, soy or corn. And there it's been previously genetically engineered in between to become a little toxin factory. So it produces more and more and more and more toxin, and eventually it punctures a hole in the stomach of that bug that eats it, and then the bug will die. So normally, bacteria therogenesis, or BT toxin, it just dissipates, it just dies out, right? So they use it on organic farming, but it becomes ineffective after about 4 hours. But inside of a GMO plant, it's constantly reproducing more toxins.
0: Because it's been genetically altered.
1: Yes, it's been genetically engineered in a lab, and then it's been inserted into the DNA of the plant, right, of the seed. And so when that plant grows, every single cell of that plant has the BT toxin in it. So a bug can bite the stem or the corn or the actual, you know, any part of it, the husk, and its stomach will eventually explode and it will die. Now, this is corn that goes into our tortillas and our, you know, the grain feed that cows and pigs eat. And it is extremely harmful to the gut and environment.
0: Okay, we're going to get really more into this in just one moment, but I want to just remind our listeners that I am here with Zen Honeycutt, and she is the founder director of Moms Across America. And if you want to know all of this, because I know it's a lot of information coming at our listeners, and we're going to talk about why that's important in a moment, but the website is momsacrossamerica.org. So, or you can get there through the New Dimensions website, newdimensions.org. I'm Justine Willis-Toms. 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

0: I'm here with Zin Honeycutt, and she is the executive director of Moms Across America and author of Unstoppable, Transforming Sickness and Struggle into Triumph, Empowerment, and a Celebration of Community. And Zin, we're talking about the three GMOs. Mm-hmm. And that first one, the BT, I think you said. Now, that's a patented
1: Technology
0: now, and it's just proliferating, right?
1: Well, the manufacturers such as Monsanto that made the original genetically modified BT toxin seeds, they, of course, sell them to farmers now, which is completely different. Farmers used to be able to grow their own crops, harvest a few of their corn, you know, corn, let them dry, and then use those seeds the next year. Now they buy their seeds from Monsanto or from other, you know, Dow, DuPont, and Syngenta, ChemChina, and they pay up to 375% more for those seeds. Those are technology fees. So not only are they purchasing seeds that grow plants with soy or corn that have toxins built right in, they're paying more money for it. And they're told that they can't replant those seeds every year. So every year they have to buy new seeds. And really, it's another form of serfdom. I mean, they are now beholden to these chemical companies that sell them both the seeds and the chemicals that are sprayed on them, which gets me to the next GMO. The next GMO is called HT, or herbicide tolerant GMOs, meaning they're genetically engineered to withstand herbicides such as Roundup being sprayed directly on the crop. And the weeds.
0: So these are like Roundup is kind of, it's a weed killer.
1: Well, yes.
0: It's touted as a weed killer.
1: Yes, it's the most widely used weed killer in the world. There are 750 brands that are like Roundup, meaning they are glyphosate based. And when I say glyphosate based, that's the one declared active chemical ingredient in it. There's many other ingredients which are 1,000 times more toxic than Roundup, but they're considered glyphosate-based.
0: So wait, when you say declared, mm-hmm. So there are other things in there that we don't even know?
1: Yes, absolutely, that the manufacturer can say are proprietary, but scientists such as Sarah Leaney in France have tested those other ingredients. They call them adjuvants or co-formulants, and they are actually 1,000 times more toxic than glyphosate. But glyphosate is the one that is looked at and is approved and is tested in order for EPA approval. So these glyphosate-based herbicides are sprayed directly on the crop, let's say a field of 5,000 acres of corn, and all the weeds will die. It's very effective that way, but the corn will not. Now, the problem is that the residues get on that corn, on the soy, and sugar from sugar beets, which is almost all of the sugar beets that are grown in the U.S. now are GMO. And those residues will get into our food supply, because here's the catch. Glyphosate-based herbicides do not wash off. They get into the cells of the plant. Yes, when I found this out, I was very angry.
0: Oh, my goodness.
1: Because I was busy washing my plants thinking that, I mean, you know, herbs and vegetables and all of that. And I thought that we were washing off the pesticides. But this herbicide gets into the plant. So this HT, or some people call it Roundup Ready, GMOs comprise of 80% of the GMOs in the food supply. And currently, it's anywhere between 85 to 100% of major crops, corn, soy, sugar, canola, are GMO in the U.S. So our agriculture industry right now is predominantly GMO, and it's been this way for about 20 years now. Now, the third type of GMO, they move away from the chemicals, so to speak, and those toxic effects, and they genetically engineer, I call it DT, for desired trait. They genetically engineer them to have a desired trait, such as the potato, the Simplot potato, which does not show browning. They say that it doesn't brown, you don't see the bruising and all of that. And to be really clear, you don't see the bruising or the browning. The book by Caius Roman, who was a whistleblower, he helped actually invent the genetically modified potato. He exposed it.
0: He invented it?
1: He helped invent it.
0: And now he exposed it.
1: And he called the book Pandora's Potatoes. It's no longer available on Amazon for some reason, but it was out for a few months. I did get a copy, and I got to see that he showed that actually what happened, it's kind of like, you know, when your friends used to tie your shoelaces together as a trick. So if you got up out of your chair, you would stumble. Well, they do that with the mechanism in the potato that shows the browning and the bruising. So they trip it up. So they stop it, they mask it from being shown. So the potato is still browning or bruising or rotting, and you simply don't see it. And so this Simplot potato is being used in restaurants all across America because it doesn't have to be labeled, and it can just be in your French fries or your mashed potatoes. And it could actually be from potatoes that are browning and bruising, but the restaurant owner simply doesn't see it. And that's a desired trait type of GMO. And the problem I have with that is that those genetic modifications can actually cause genetic mutations. And as a mother, I've got homework. Genetic mutations.
0: In humans?
1: Well, they cause them in the food. So okay. If they're causing that genetic mutations in the food, my question is, could they be doing that in my child? And I've got homework and school and errands to run. I don't want to have to worry about feeding my children something that could cause genetic mutations.
0: Right.
1: Simply
0: exactly.
1: Not interested in that.
0: Exactly. Now, this is one of the reasons I know that you advocate and many people advocate why we should know more science. Mm-hmm. I mean, I know we don't want to hear this and we don't want to do all of this again and learn all of this. But one of the things that moms across America are doing for us, mm-hmm. this is really exciting, I think, is this gold standard. So you and all your researchers and the scientists that you're part of, that are part of your organization, they're going to put out like, well, some of us understand this as the good housekeeping seal of approval, you know, the gold standard. And talk about the gold standard and what that's going to be.
1: Absolutely. Well, and I love that you did say understanding the science, because that's how it all comes together for me, is understanding what's going on with our food supply. And as you grocery shop, we're all seeing more and more different types of certifications, you know, vegan and gluten-free and organic and non-GMO project verified and fair trade and all of these different certifications. And it's wonderful to see those. However, Moms Across America has learned that there are some, you know, places that there's things that are missing, you know, for instance, additional pesticide testing to organic. You know, so many people, don't you often ask, is it really organic? Well, with the Moms Across America Gold Standard, you will know that it's not only organic, but it's had additional pesticide testing at the 4-star level.
0: Now, so you went over that really fast.
1: Sure.
0: Organics are not tested for pesticides. So when we see something that's saying organic, we can't be assured that it hasn't been sprayed with Roundup or something.
1: No. Let me be specific about that. Okay. Organic means no GMOs. They're not allowed. And no toxic pesticides like Roundup are allowed. They're not allowed. And for the most part, these farmers do not use them. You will not find in them. It is much safer at the level thousands of times lower. If there's any detectable level of those pesticides or GMOs in organic, it's thousands of times lower than conventional. So it's always better to buy organic. However, there has been some times when organic has shown to be contaminated at low levels. And let's face it, as the big boys come into this marketplace, there's more and more fraud, right? There are shipments coming over from other countries importing GMO soy that ends up being, you know, conventional soy that could end up being labeled as organic. So our moms are just very concerned about that, especially moms with children with autoimmune issues, where they really want to make sure they're giving them pure food, because their child could have a reaction if the food is not organic. And if I've experienced that myself with my children. And so we ask at there's three tiers of the Moms Across America Gold Standard. And the first tier for 3 stars, we ask that there be no additives like red food dyes and, you know, just the regular junk that we don't want in our food, and carrageenan, things like that. And then we want it to be certified organic. And there's many different certifiers for organic, and we will accept them. And we would like it to be glyphosate tested, because glyphosate is the most widely used herbicide in the world. And the organic certifiers right now don't consistently require testing for glyphosate. So we would like that extra level and a surety of that testing. And there's a certification from the Detox Project. It's called Glyphosate Residue Free, that we include at this 3-tier level, which we appreciate. At the fourth tier level, we would like it to be also verified for non-GMO. And that's the non-GMO project verification. And if it's GMO, for instance, if it's coconut milk and there's no GMO on the market, it doesn't need to be non-GMO project verified, right? We also would like additional heavy metal and pesticide testing. That's where I mentioned at the four-star level, we want the additional heavy metal and pesticide testing. And if it's an animal product, we would like it to be humanely raised. Mm-hmm. We want to be taking care of the animals. At the five-star level, this is the highest level, our moms would like it to be fair trade or fair labor. Now, if you're a local company, it simply means having a signed affidavit, you know, sworn statement that your workers are being paid fair labor and fair trade and good environments. And we would like the packaging to be, I call, low to no pollution packaging, or you could simply say eco-friendly packaging, meaning either bioplastics, biodegradable, made from 100% recycled materials, or glass, you know, that is recyclable. And then finally, we would like you to either use regenerative ag or biodynamic farming, farmed products, or support regenerative agriculture and biodynamic farming with a small percentage of sales. It's 0.25% of sales. So for instance, a company that sells $20 million worth of products will need to donate $50,000 to a nonprofit, which actually has programs to transition farmers from GMO chemical farming to regenerative ag or biodynamic. And those two types of farming actually regenerate the soil, improve the soil quality, the nutrients, and its ability to sequester carbon, which reduces climate change. And it also allows it to absorb more water. So you're reducing the effects of drought, and you're just all around improving and regenerating and healing the planet and the plant and the people and all the wildlife and marine life involved. So this is about making food and products that are not only good for our families, but they're good for the planet.
0: You know, Zen, just hearing the five levels mm-hmm. of the gold standard, mm-hmm. just if anyone goes to the website and just reads those five levels, that's an education in and of itself. Just what you went through right there, mm-hmm. it was tremendous. It was tremendous.
1: And thank you.
0: And it was a lot to take in, too. So
1: yes.
0: That's why I'm saying people go to the website and look up the gold standard, and you're going to get, I have gotten so much education about what it is that is put into our foods and what we don't know about. And I want to talk about that in just more about that in just mm-hmm. one moment. I want to remind our listeners, I'm here with Zen Honeycutt, and she's the founding executive director of Moms Across America and the author of Unstoppable: Transforming Sickness and Struggle into Triumph, Empowerment, and a Celebration of Community. 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I'm Justine Willis-Toms. 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
1: I'm here with Zen Honeycutt. She spells her name Z-E-N Honeycutt, H-O-N-E-Y-C-U-T-T, Zen Honeycutt. And she's a founding director of Moms Across America, an author of Unstoppable, Transforming Sickness and Struggle into Triumph, Empowerment, and a Celebration of Community. And Zen, before we go further, I just want to ask you, how are your boys?
2: Oh, that's a great question. Well, once I learned everything that I just shared with you about GMOs, I mean, I learned at least some of that, because it's been a long process to learn all of that, I eliminated GMOs from my child's diet, especially when he came to me and said, Mom, I really wish my allergies would go away. He had been suffering for months with this red line around his mouth. His lips were puffed up and swollen and flaky and even bleeding at some point. And we had tried every different kind of doctor we could, and they didn't know what to do about it. And when he came to me and said, Mom, I wish all my allergies would go away, I said, me too, buddy. But in my head, I was thinking, that's never going to happen, because the doctors had said they were only going to get worse. But then I realized what I was saying in my head, and I was like, that's pretty resigned and doubtful, and that's not who I am. I'm really committed to being creative and courageous and making a contribution to people. And I thought, what if we could do something about this? So I thought of a cousin that had eliminated gluten and then was able to, a year later, eat some gluten at birthday parties and things like that now and then. And I said to my son, Ben, would you like to be able to eat a slice of pizza at a birthday party a year from now? And he said, yes. And I said, well, then would you be my partner in your health? Would you drink green drinks and try alternative therapies and all of that? And he said, yes. And I said, then I promise you, buddy, you will get better. And I shook his hand and we made a deal. And he did. Within 4 months of having green drinks, eating no GMOs, we went looked for the little non-GMO Project Verified label at the time. That was my focus. And his allergies reduced. The line around his mouth was a faint pink line that lasted only 2 days instead of 2 weeks. And then later on, when my second son had autism symptoms, we discovered glyphosate in his urine at the same time of autism symptoms. We went all organic because we realized that not only were GMOs being sprayed with glyphosate, but non-GMOs are sprayed with glyphosate as well as a drying agent, certain crops like wheat and peas and legumes and beans.
1: Now, so at the end of that process, they spray it to make sure that mold doesn't get in it, right?
2: And to dry it out.
1: And to dry it out.
2: Yes, yes. And wheat, so peas, beans, oats, legumes, garbanzo beans.
1: But and they're still non-GMO.
2: They're still non-GMO, yeah. So this is why buying non-GMO Project Verified is really not enough in my perspective, because it could be non-GMO Project Verified, but also sprayed with glyphosate.
1: Right.
2: So these crops that are not organic can be sprayed with glyphosate as a drying agent. And my middle son at the time was eating wheat. My other two sons had gluten intolerance. They had all kinds, 21 something different food allergies and intolerances. And so the middle son was still eating wheat now and then. And all of a sudden he develops these autism symptoms. And we discovered that there's 8 times higher the amount of glyphosate in his urine than was found anywhere in Europe through this glyphosate testing that I initiated. My son was the first one tested. And so when I discovered that, we were like, whoa, it must be what's contributing to his autism symptoms, because glyphosate has been shown to destroy the beneficial gut bacteria, which can lead to an overgrowth of pathogenic gut bacteria, which can lead to inflammation in the brain, right? Because the bad bugs in the gut tells the brain, the microglia cell in the brain, to go on attack, and it creates inflammation. So we eliminated wheat from his diet. We went 100% organic, and of course the whole family went organic. And the benefit was, 6 weeks later, we retested my son. His glyphosate levels were no longer detectable, and his autism symptoms were gone and have never come back.
1: Amazing.
2: And in addition, my older son with the life-threatening allergies, his allergies went from a 19 to nuts down to a 0.2. So he no longer has life-threatening allergies. I have peace of mind. My sons are able to perform in school, be happy, have friends. My third son, who has had a life-threatening peanut allergy, hasn't had any health issues at all in years.
1: Well, this just reminds me, Zen, that we hear so much about how children now are coming up with all these things, chronic illnesses, ADHD, syndrome, as you say, food allergies, autism. They're coming up with all sorts of things. And there's this one that they don't test for. They just start giving these kids all this medication. And they are really suffering with something called streptococci.
2: Yes, it's a psychological and neurological disorder, and which can happen right after getting strep.
1: And it's called PANDAS.
2: Yes,
1: PANDAS.
2: Yes.
1: Those are
2: PANS. PANS.
1: So that's the acronym for it.
2: Yes.
1: Anybody can look that up.
2: Yes, you can look that up.
1: But doctors don't test for this. This infection that they actually have.
2: Yeah, they just say, oh, it's some sort of behavioral learning disorder. I mean, first most people say, oh, it's a phase. And that's what we thought with our son when he had autism symptoms. He's just going through a phase. But his teacher said, no, there is something going on with him. So we took him to the doctor, and what the doctor did was test his urine for fungus and bacteria. And I said, why are you doing that? He said, well, because sometimes an overgrowth of bad bacteria in the gut, and which shows up in the urine, can cause inflammation in the brain.
1: Good doctor there.
2: Yes.
1: You went to a really good doctor.
2: Well, he was an autism doctor, and I went to him because he spaced out the vaccines. It was, one at a time, and which I think did help my children. And he was really focused on the bacteria and the fungus and the overgrowth in the gut. And when we were able to detect that, my son had C. diff. He had a...
1: What is C. diff?
2: It's a Clostridia difficile. It can kill people. It's a bacteria that when there's an overgrowth of it in the gut can cause extreme diarrhea, and really it can kill people. And so he had very high levels of fungus and bacteria in his gut that needed to be dealt with. And at the time, we did use some Western medical compound medicine to deal with that, but we also went organic and eliminated all sugar so that the sugar wouldn't feed the bad bacteria in the gut.
1: Right.
2: And so only 6 weeks of that, though, and his autism symptoms went away, and they never came back.
1: That's
2: and
1: amazing.
2: I attribute it never coming back to the fact that we continue to eat organic and low-sugar diets. Yeah.
1: Going back, thank you for that. I'm glad your sons are doing so well.
2: Thank you.
1: And that you are leading the way, so to speak, of how mothers can deal with some of the problems.
2: Yeah,
1: their
2: point
1: children.
2: Is
1: at least try it.
2: The point is that I believe every family can improve their thinking, their learning, their behavior, and just how you feel. You know, in the gut is where your serotonin is stored and held. A lot of people don't know this. So if you destroy your beneficial gut bacteria, you're not only not able to feel as happy, you could have more mood swings, depressions, but also serotonin regulates insulin. So it can lead to diabetes if you don't have good levels of serotonin in your gut. So everybody benefits from having a good microbiome in your gut, good bacteria, and a balance of that. And just some easy tips for how to do that is eat more sauerkraut, enjoy kombucha, add in some apple cider vinegar to your salad. These things actually get rid of glyphosate in your body and in the soil. It's been shown to do it in the soil, so we believe it will also do it in your body. And it balances out your gut bacteria and allows for the proliferation of beneficial gut bacteria. So that's an easy thing that you can do.
1: What, so apple cider, vinegar,
2: sauerkraut.
1: Sauerkraut.
2: And kombucha.
1: And kombucha.
2: Yes. Fermented foods are very good for growing the good bacteria in your gut.
1: Okay. So I'm taking a note. You can hear me write my pen down. Okay. But this just reminds me that when we go into a store, there's all this stuff about non-GMOs and gluten-free and everything. You've been working with General Mills, right? Or you?
2: Well,
1: what's going on there?
2: Working with them is maybe not exactly how we originally sued them, because
1: that's not exactly working with them.
2: Yeah,
1: no.
2: We originally sued them along with Beyond Pesticides and Organic Consumers Association.
1: So you joined together with these other groups to sue General Mills.
2: Yes, because they said 100% natural on their packaging. Mm-hmm. We thought that was misleading because it also contained, you know, glyphosate, and that we did not think that was appropriate to be on the packaging. And so they removed that. And then other groups also tested their foods, other Cheerios and other products, for glyphosate, and found glyphosate in many of their products. And there were many different consumer campaigns, you know, EWG, Green America with GMO inside.
1: EWG.
2: GMO Environmental Working Group.
1: Okay, thank you.
2: Yeah, and I believe GMO Free USA also did some testing. So there were many different groups that contacted General Mills to make some changes. And we're so happy to hear this past week that a farmer that is a part of this

0: food producers in the world, and I'm sure impact, you know, hundreds of thousands of acres of cropland. And that not only benefits the health of our children, and why we focus on children so much is because most people don't understand this. A child or a baby's kneecaps aren't even fully developed until 3 years old. So if their kneecaps aren't developed, that means that their livers and their kidneys, which detoxify toxins, aren't fully developed until 3, or even some people say 12 years old. The immune system isn't developed until then. So children are especially impacted by these toxins. And this is why we really focus on this, because some people may eat a bowl of Cheerios or have a bowl of oatmeal, and they feel kind of okay because their liver or kidney can detoxify. But a one-year-old or a two-year-old eating that will have a much greater impact on their body. And so it's very important that these foods that young children are eating are clean. Even if they can't be organic, we no longer want to have, we don't want them to be exposed to glyphosate
1: exactly.
0: at all. So this move by General Mills will support that. So we're happy about this, because even families who can't afford to buy organic will soon not be exposing their children through glyphosate if more and more food companies like General Mills require that their suppliers stop spraying glyphosate and other toxic chemicals as a drying agent, because they could use other toxic chemicals. So we want them to shift to a method which does not use toxic chemicals at all.
1: They're beginning to do that, and that's a win. That's a win
0: yes.
1: for all of us. It's
0: for
1: a win for the planet. It's a win for living humanness and all. It's a livingness for
0: yeah,
1: everybody.
0: And you mentioned the world. I mean, around the planet, the consumers in Italy actually spoke up last year, and there's a campaign that happened. It started this past January, I believe.
1: 2019.
0: Yes, in Canada, called the Keep It Clean campaign. And so in Canada, they are encouraging all of their wheat growers to no longer use glyphosate as a drying agent across the whole country, and so that they can then export their grains to Italy and make safe pasta and pizza.
1: Wow, fantastic.
0: Yeah.
1: So these are wins.
0: Yes.
1: I'm here with Zen Honeycutt. She's the founding executive director of Moms Across America. And if you want to know more about her work, I suggest you go to her very, very informative website, momsacrossamerica.org, or you can get there through the New Dimensions website, newdimensions.org. I'm Justine Willis-Toms. 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

0: I'm here with Zin Honeycutt, and she's the founding executive director of Moms Across America. And Zin, we're talking about a win there when you talked about General Mills. And there's another win that recently happened, and that was a court fight about that weed killer Roundup and Monsanto, the company Monsanto. Can you say something about that?
1: Yes, we're so thrilled that the lawyers from Bond Hedlum, Orestein Goldman, and many plaintiffs, there's now recorded 50,000 plaintiffs that have come forward to sue Monsanto, but the original ones really had a lot of courage to go up against Monsanto. And the result is the first one got an over $289 million award from the jury because they found that that Monsanto's product Roundup was not properly labeled to cause cancer with a warning label, and that it did contribute to Lee Johnson's cancer. It was later reduced to $80 million. But then there's been subsequent

0: And the Pilioid couple that both used Roundup in their backyard was awarded $2 billion for, they both contracted non-Hodgkin's lymphoma. And there are now, again, as I said, over 50,000 that have stepped up to sue Monsanto. In the process of that, Monsanto sold out to Bayer for $63 billion.
1: So Bayer, like we think of Bayer aspirin.
0: Yes, in Germany. It's a pharmaceutical company in Germany that also has pesticides and herbicides. This is the problem. These big pharma companies also have, they have sister companies that are big ag. These companies not only make the GMOs and the chemicals that make us sick, they also make the pharmaceuticals to make us quote unquote better. So it's a perfect profit circle for them. So I urge everybody to opt out of that profit circle by simply eating organic, whole food, organic, plant-based products as much as possible. We'll get you out of that whole cycle of harm and having to be on medications.
1: And just complete that cycle of Monsanto. So they stopped doing Roundup and they...
0: Well, no. Okay. They sold out to Bayer. So Bayer is still selling Roundup.
1: They
0: are still claiming that it's safe, which is incredibly unwise.
1: So what's happened with Monsanto? Are they thriving?
0: They are
1: as
0: no
1: a
0: longer.
1: Culprit?
0: No, they are no longer. They sold out to Bayer. Oh. So Bayer took them over.
1: So there is no Monsanto anymore.
0: There is no Monsanto, but they do exist as far as the court cases go.
1: But now the hidden sort of thing is that it morphed into this other company now that has taken over that whole...
0: the whole line of products. Yeah, the smart thing to do would be for them to just completely discontinue the sale of Roundup and glyphosate-based herbicides.
1: Do you see that that might be the future that they would
0: do yes.
1: that?
0: Oh, yes. I believe that they'll have to. The unfortunate thing will be they'll try to sell a different type of chemical and we'll be back on this treadmill of toxic chemicals. But I believe more and more farmers are getting, around the world, are getting keen to this and know that it really just sets, it's like another form of slavery, frankly. They're feel beholden to use, compelled, you know, really trapped in this cycle of using these toxic chemicals in order, like these chemicals have replaced labor. So instead of having cheap labor, you know, and having to pay for labor, they're using these chemicals, but it makes them trapped in this cycle and they can get out of it. It's challenging. It takes a couple of years to really segue out of it, but there are many brilliant farmer educators out there like Advancing Eco Agriculture. There's many, you know, Bob Streit and Howard Fligger and Gabe Brown. And I mean, there's many different farmers that are now farming in other ways and not using toxic chemicals.
1: And you have to also know that at least at present, big agriculture is also, or factory farms, whatever you want to call them. They have a lot of subsidies themselves and tax breaks and all
0: our
1: sorts of...
0: Our taxpayer dollars are paying them to grow toxic food. And
1: whereas organic farmers don't have that advantage.
0: No, they
1: at least now, they
0: have to pay more money in order to get the certifications. So it is very challenging for organic farmers. That's why we encourage people to support organic as much as possible. Pay the little extra money up front because later you'll be paying way less, if nothing, for medical bills later.
1: Exactly.
0: I'd rather pay the farmer than the doctor.
1: There you go. There you go. I know that you are also working with Japan and your book is available in Japanese.
0: Yes, that will be coming out in the fall.
1: 2019.
0: Yes, very soon. And so I'll be going to Japan and touring 9 different cities and meeting with people all across the country, you know, politicians and farmers and moms in particular. You know, moms buy 85% of the food. So my focus is primarily on the moms. And I'm very excited about that coming out. And the reason why is because Japan has such a huge impact on the food supply. They actually own the largest grain distribution center in the world in New Orleans. And so that means they export hundreds of millions of tons of grains they import them to Japan, but they also distribute them to China and to Korea and Taiwan and many other countries around the world. And so having the Japanese understand the impact of GMOs and monocrop culture on our soil and health, you know, around the world is extremely important. And if we can make a difference in their perception of purchasing these GMOs, and instead saying, listen, farmers, we no longer want this toxic chemicals. We want to give you a 2 or 3 year heads up that we're going to be segueing. Within that time, we're going to be purchasing regenerative, organic, agriculturally grown grains, you know, organic and regenerative ag. Shift the world. They could decrease this carbon in the air and shift climate change.
1: Do you feel that they're open to that? Do you feel an opening in receiving this information?
0: So the people I speak to are very open. I have crowds of 500 to 1,000 people there. However, the president of Japan is currently not open. He is in a lot of talks with our president, Trump, and is actually opening up the marketplace to import GMOs. He is actually polluting the food supply in Japan. And so I'm very concerned about the politicians that we elect around the world that are corruptible, that they are able to be influenced by big ag and proponents of GMOs. So my request to everybody is to really look at who is your presidential candidate that you're looking at to elect. Are they funded by big ag, big oil, or big pharma? Because if they are not your candidate. They are already bought. They will not make decisions in your best interest. So I ask you to demand better, demand democracy, and really only support political candidates that are funded by the people, because then they will make decisions for the people, because their decisions are very important as far as food policy. Now, with that said, regardless of what they decide, the final decision is from usually the mother, who picks up that food product in the grocery store and puts it on her table. And we're simply asking her to look for the Moms Across America gold standard in the coming year. And if you don't see it, ask your favorite food manufacturer to get the Moms Across America gold standard. Because by doing that, by having them go with the Moms Across America gold standard and shift their practices and use best practices, you will know that that food that you're feeding your family is not only better for your health, but it's better for the planet.
1: And two-pronged, though, I think, from what I understand about this whole issue, besides what we can do as a consumer of food and buying food for our family, going back to knowing the science, understanding it, and pressuring, always keeping the pressure on any of our elected officials.
0: Yes.
1: They don't know about this. They're taking this, the conversation from what they're getting, like from pharmaceuticals or from big ag and stuff, and who have a lot of money for lobbying, and so they're doing the education of these elected officials. So it's important that we, as the voters, really remind our elected officials, whether it's local city councils, to state representatives, to those in the federal Congress. Keep educating people.
0: Yes, reach out to them and connect them, meet with them. If you haven't met your local representative or your local state senator, which is different from your federal senator, I urge you to make appointments with them and meet with them. They want to hear from you, and they also want support in the bills that they're trying to promote. So you really want to ask them, what can we do for you? And here's what you can do for me. And they are paid by us, you know, our taxpayer dollars. So they're working for us. And remember
1: exactly.
0: That.
1: Exactly. So this, I know a lot to take in this conversation we've had today, Zen. I really, really thank you. It's an enormous subject, and there are many parts that we didn't even get to, including one that I had written down. Impossible Burgers was one that I didn't even have written down. So yes. Go to her website and look up Impossible Burgers. Mm-hmm. That's a little teaser for you. and to understand all of this, it just takes a while to take it in. But I assure all of us that together we can make a huge difference in the way people eat, their health, and the health of the planet. So I want to thank you so much, Zen, for being with us.
0: This has been such a joy. I appreciate it so much. What a great interview, and thank you to all your listeners.
1: Thank you. I've been here with Zen Honeycutt. She's the founding executive director of Moms Across America, and she's the author of Unstoppable, Transforming Sickness and Struggle into Triumph, Empowerment, and a Celebration of Community. And if you want to know more about her work, I totally encourage you to go to her website, momsacrossamerica.org, or you can get there through the New Dimensions website, newdimensions.org. I'm Justine Willis-Toms. 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
2: 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Our executive producer is Justine Willis-Toms. 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

Thank you so much, ladies and gentlemen. Previous tune, we featured our alto sax, Cato Walker. How about it for him, Cato Walker? Thank you. We featured our tenor sax, Walter King. Walter King. Thank you. And we featured our trumpeter, Eddie Rowe. Eddie Rowe. Thank you.

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0: But you said, I want a caviar.
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0: And you said, thanks for the snack.
1: I let you live in my penthouse. You said it was just a shack. I gave you 7 children.

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Oh, thank you so much. We're honored. Thank you. You're very kind. Thank you. Ah, we love it. Ladies and gentlemen. Ladies and gentlemen. We're honored to have in the house with us this morning the fabulous Winter Brothers, Johnny and Edgar Winters. Two fabulous entertainers, great musicians. Would you please give them a big hand for me? Oh, come on, you can lay it on. Johnny and Edgar Winters. Thank you for stopping by with us. We're so honored that you stopped by. Why don't you lay one more on for me, will you? Anything is bound to happen. Come on over here, baby. There I am.

this story is all the truth, man. And BB, if it hadn't been for BB King, I don't know if I'd ever kept playing, because nobody really seemed to care, you know. And BB, I remember BB at the time told me, he said, "Kid, don't stop playing. Someday we're gonna be playing together. I'm gonna see you someday if you keep playing." And I always remembered that. And that made me feel so good that BB gave me a chance to play. And I remembered the first song that I played, the exact same song that I played. I don't have my fun if I don't get well no more. We're gonna do it right now. Yeah. Going down slow, B flat. Yeah, boy, you don't know how good this feels, man. Oh, man.

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0: H-E-N-L-P, Salina.
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4: Hello, everyone, and welcome to the introduction to this week's podcast. I'm sitting across from my friend David Horton. David, interesting man, Peter Stark. I've known about his work for a very long time, and this most recent book, The Lost Cities of El Norte, Coronado's Quest, The Unconquered West, and The Birth of American Indian Resistance, is really a great read, among other things, and it introduces us to something that most Americans know almost nothing about. We know a lot about Henry Hudson and Lewis and Clark and so on, but we're all pretty ignorant about exploration of the Southwest, so I really am glad this book exists.
5: It was a fascinating discussion that you and Peter had, and a lot of great stories, a lot of fun. I'm a big Indiana Jones fan. As he's telling these stories, I'm picturing Indiana Jones on quest to recreate Coronado's journeys where he didn't find anything.
4: Remember Coronado attacking the Zuni Pueblo in full armor, has a slab thrown on his head. You sure you want to recreate this story?
5: Yeah, it was interesting. Well, you know, Indy was chased by boulders as well, so there you go.
4: I'll tell you my favorite Indiana Jones moment is when, I think it's in the first film, when he meets the guy, the Arab with the nunchucks. And right. It looks like it's going to be a really difficult duel. And then he just pulls out a pistol and shoots him.
5: That's funny story in that. Harrison Ford was not well. He had dysentery or some sort of illness. And it was supposed to be this extended fight. And he said, can't I just shoot the guy? And there you go.
4: So we're not quite in the American Southwest here. But I'm interested that that's what the conversation I had with Peter Stark evoked for you is... First of all, these strange quests, they went thousands of miles all the way up into the center of Kansas and might have even gone farther. And we're looking for fabled cities of great wealth. And one of the questions I just got home from my phase one of my journey in the Airstream this year. And one of the books waiting for me was about Ponce de Leon, which I ordered after the conversation with Peter Stark, because I said to him, did Ponce de Leon really think he was going to find a fountain of youth? You know, that seems like a whopper to me. I get like Raleigh was looking for El Dorado and thought he had found it or thought he had heard rumors of it in South America. Turned out not to be true. But the Spanish had such enormous success in Central and South America finding precious metals that they had every reason to follow up rumors of another great place. Turns out they wound up on the Great Plains where there was an abundance of bison and other wildlife and many Native Americans, but no gold.
5: I think they're great stories, and I think the adventure and the really romantic nature of so many of the stories that Coronado was chasing is what made me think of those Indiana Jones-type legends. But Peter does a great job sharing those stories, and you and he have a wonderful conversation in this episode.
4: Yeah, I loved having this conversation with him. You know, sometimes I know the person I'm interviewing, sometimes not. If I know them, then I feel free to tease them a little and to play with them a little bit. If I don't, I'm a little more cautious about that because you don't really know what the sensibility of the person is going to be. But so we have never actually been in the same room, and I guess we still haven't. But I knew his work. I knew his son. I go to Missoula all the time. So that he comes up in conversation, and his first book was about Astoria, which was the next logical transcontinental journey after Lewis and Clark. So I felt like I knew him, but then when we started in and his laughter was so infectious, we had such a just a roaring good time having this conversation. I love it when that happens. It doesn't always happen, but when it does, then I think this is good radio. This is good podcast.
5: You can tell that you all were having a great time, and it makes you want to read his book.
4: Yeah, his book, which I have in my hands here, does read like a novel. So, you know, when I read about Coronado or Cortez, my brain often freezes after 30 or 40 pages where you're, you know, going into background on what's going on in Spain at this time and the conquistadors and so on. So it's like everything else. Until you know something about it, the first gulp is kind of a difficult one. And so a great writer is the one that makes it easy from the very beginning so you don't feel like you're lost or drowning. And that's the nature of this book, The Lost Cities of El Norte. Now, one thing that I didn't say to him, but it slightly troubles me about modern publishing, is this last line, Coronado's Quest, The Unconquered West, and The Birth of American Indian Resistance. That last bit, Birth of American Indian Resistance, seems to me to be publishing hype. Yes, there was resistance. Was it the birth of resistance? And this, you see this in books all the time. Somebody, the person who saved Western civilization or whatever. That second line after the colon is often, I think, imprecise. And I think this is where we are. Publishers want to feature their wokeness about questions of indigenous people, which is fine. But I find the book more interesting as a cross-cultural conflict and encounter than to put it in the terms of our politics about Native resistance.
5: I think the hyperbole helps sell the books, but also when you give something definitive like the birth of or the person who saved, it sounds like the one document you have to read if you're even studying that subject. So it's very strategic, but I don't disagree because the stories as they're told, and I haven't read the book, but I've listened to the interview, and the stories as they're told really do mark something that appears to be very different from what the Spaniards had encountered otherwise, and does provide sort of a blueprint for what the Native Americans, the American Indians, were able to do to protect the things that they value.
4: There was a contest for the continent, and so we think of it as Jamestown and Plymouth Rock, and then working our way west until the end of the 19th century. What Peter Stark brings to our attention is that the Spanish were engaged in something sooner and in some ways extremely successful until the Yanks came along. And then Jefferson said, I think he was right, he said, they're just holding it until we're ready to take it from them, which is what we did. And so you had French empires in the New World, you had Spanish empires in the New World, a little bit of the Dutch, a little Portuguese, but then along come the Anglos, and they created a juggernaut, which effectively took the continent, took half of Mexico after the war we trumped up in the 1840s. So this is a very welcome book to try to piece out the puzzle, that it's not just an Anglo-American and Native American struggle.
5: It's a great conversation, I think a wonderful show.
4: Let's go to the show, everybody. Hello, everyone, and welcome to this very special edition of Listening to America. I'm Clay Jenkins, and I have the enormous pleasure of spending this hour with Peter Stark. Peter Stark is the author of a wide range of books, probably first known for his study of Astoria, which goes all the way back. But now your most recent book, Peter Stark, The Lost Cities of El Norte, Coronado's Quest, The Unconquered West, and The Birth of American Indian Resistance. There's a handful.
6: There is a handful. You know, it's so early, it covers a lot of ground. So you got to let people know.
4: It's amazing to me. You've been kind of circling each other's worlds for a very long time. The Lewis and Clark Trail in Oregon, the Oregon Trail. And then here you are writing this book. Amazingly prolific. How do you do it?
6: It's like sitting down every morning and writing. You know how you have to do it. You know, you have to just focus. And as I get huge pleasure in writing these things and researching. And so it's almost the problem is how to shut down the research and make sure the writing's going forward.
4: I keep telling people that are trying to write a book, at some point you just have to put a gun to your head and start writing, because if you wait till you know what you need to know, you'll never know enough.
6: You can study 1,000 years and there's always more to study.
4: But once you start writing, it'll tell you what you need to go find out, and then you do.
6: People ask me that, how do you do the research? Well, I say it's kind of a dialogue between the writing and the research. The writing, you start writing and then it tells you, oh, you need to know more about this area. And then
4: Where's Kansas? So all right, so extraordinary new book, congratulations. You know, I think of Hemingway said, you want to be a writer, just sit in front of a typewriter and sweat blood through your temples for 8 hours a day. It's pretty much like that. Do you prefer to write or have written?
6: When the writing's going well, like in this book, I really enjoy the writing because I feel like I'm playing the keyboard in a rock and roll band, and it's just like rocking along, and it's pure pleasure. This book was really fun, both research and writing.
4: Well, you've had a number of them under your belt, so you know what you're doing. You're not frightened of much anymore.
6: No, and kind of one of the cool things germane to where I'm sitting right now. Is that, you know, first, earlier in my career, I wrote about, you know, doing crazy adventures and, you know, paddling rivers in Africa and whatnot.
4: Survival quests and so
6: Yeah,
4: on.
6: Survival quests. And then, you know, I decided a guy could get killed doing that sort of thing. And so I started writing about earlier people who almost got killed doing that sort of thing, early explorers. And when I made that shift and I started writing a story, it was like, oh, I am totally at home with this because this is the world I grew up in. I've got books about the fur trade all around me sitting here in the family home because my father was way into it. And so it just unfolded really naturally. I felt really comfortable from just the get-go when I started writing about that early American history.
4: I've ordered a couple of your books that I have not had a chance to read. I want to read the one on survival under extreme conditions. one of my favorite books is Lawrence Gonzalez, Deep Survival. Do you know that?
6: Oh, yeah. I blurbed that one. Mine came out just before that, and I blurbed his.
4: So I went Mount Whitney twice I've climbed it, which is, you know, it's not exactly an Antarctic expedition, but still, it's not for the faint of heart. And I had not had time to prepare. Things went wrong in my flights. My gear was lost. I had to buy stuff at a Walmart, which is just like adding pound after pound after pound to whatever you're doing. And I went up, and about a quarter of the way up, I was probably 65 at the time, these young people were saying, sir, that's an awful heavy pack. You sure you want to have all that? And I would have tossed 92% of it over the side of the trail, except that then you'd be arrested. But when I came back, Peter, I bought and read Deep Survival, and I realized I had committed all 14 ways you're sure to get yourself killed.
6: I'm sure. Well, and as you say, Mount Whitney, you know, it's not Mount Everest, but I know it's a very substantial mountain. And my brother went on a climb there with some of his son and his son's friends, and they got in real trouble. I mean, their tent blew away, and you know, they were hypothermic, and I think maybe even suffering from some altitude sickness, because, you know, if you go from wherever your elevation is right now to the top.
4: I'm in North Dakota, so what, 2,000 feet?
6: Okay, well, then you just jumped up 12,000 feet, and it doesn't work with a human physiology to do that quickly.
4: Let's talk about your book. So most Americans know zero about this story. And here's what they know. Coronado was looking for the seven cities. He penetrated all the way into as far as Kansas, found nothing but had amazing experiences. They think of him as kind of a typical Spanish conquistador, swashbuckling and arrogant and violent and dismissive of Native people, committing atrocities and barbarities, and then coming back with zip. What's the real story?
6: I call him the reluctant conquistador. he wasn't as committed to the game as the earlier guys, like, you know, Hernan Cortez or Pizarro. You know, Cortez knocked off the Aztec Empire and Pizarro the Incan Empire.
4: Huge achievement. So he's in the shadow of these amazing events.
6: Yeah. By the time Coronado set off with this, you know, massive expedition of thousands of people and thousands of animals and Spanish armor and banners and lances. By the time he set off in 1540, the king of Spain and the queen, to some degree, had said, okay, no more of this brutality, because the stories about what Cortez and Pizarro and the earlier guys had then got back to the royal court. And they said, we're not going to do this. I mean, you guys are not going to do this. And so Coronado's guys were sworn, including himself, on the Bible to treat the native people humanely. You know, that was literally done the day out of the first day of the expedition.
4: Or before last note, please don't be awful to the indigenous.
6: So that didn't last for very long, that humanitarian mandate. But he was living under that in a way that Cortez and Pizarro wasn't. And I really don't think that he had the same personality at all as those guys. And I kind of compare the character in some way being connected where they were born. And the earlier really hard-edged, brutal conquistadors tended to be born in Extremadura in western Spain, really hard scrabble.
4: It's actually Extremadura?
6: Extremadura.
4: That feels like a pun waiting for them to be awful people, like Extremadura.
6: Well, one translation I got from it was like the farthest wood or the farthest place anyway, but it's really hard scrabble. I mean, to this day in western
4: Right out,
6: Spain.
4: Really, really out there.
6: Way out there, yeah. And so, and really dry and rocky, you know, so it's just not good land for much. You know, the brutal guys were born there, and they tended to be second sons of aristocracy, and meaning they didn't inherit anything in the way of land or wealth. And, you know, they were really kind of on their own, except some old title. But Coronado, in contrast, was born in Salamanca or lived in Salamanca.
4: In 1510.
6: Yes, 1510.
4: He was more of a gentleman and an administrator. He didn't come from the same DNA.
6: Well, I compare Extremadura, where the hardcore guys came from. It's like Appalachia. And Cortez was in... Coronado was, meanwhile, growing up in Salamanca, which is the center of learning of all of Spain and, you know, almost all, you know, one of the major centers of learning in Europe. And so, you know, there are the hushed libraries and the quiet courtyards with the fountains and the scholars scratching away on pens. And I compare it to, like, these other guys grew up in Appalachia and Coronado grows up at Oxford, England, you know, by comparison.
4: Let me just get this in context here. 1540 to 42 is this. Looked it up. Queen Elizabeth was crowned in 1558. Just to give you a sense of this, Shakespeare wouldn't be born for 22 more years. We're talking about really way back here. Columbus, 1492. So we're not even 70 years after this before all this is happening.
6: I put it in context by saying it's, you know, it's almost Coronado launching this expedition was almost a century before the Pilgrims landed at Plymouth. And, you know, that's sort of where American mythology, where our you know, history begins as a, you know, European derived nation.
4: At Jamestown or at Plymouth. And there's a huge Anglo bias in American historiography. We like our own, and we have a shadowy understanding of the Portuguese or the Spanish or even the French.
6: Exactly. Yeah, and the French. You know, we kind of ignore that the French actually established a settlement first up in Canada before Jamestown.
4: That doesn't count.
6: And the Spaniards had been working on establishing things in Florida. And had various failures, you know, all through the 1500s. The funny thing about we ignore that other, you know, the other empires that were coming to the Americas in favor of the British, you know, our story. In a way, it's as if American history, as it's typically taught, or was, it's beginning to change somewhat, begins on the East Coast and moves westward. There was this whole other thing coming up from the South, the European settlement of North America coming up from the South. And I was doing a radio show in Montana, and it's a, you know, like a talk radio show. And we had a caller come in and saying, well, in a way, it's the Spanish made an end run around the British. No, it was not an end run. The Spanish were saying they were going right up the middle. And so it's like there's two different concepts of America or American history.
4: Yeah. So before we take a break, I want to ask you a big whopping question. So
6: sure.
4: The seven cities of Cibola, every person in grade school begins to hear about that. That's more or less what we know. Then, you know, there's Raleigh in the 1590s searching for El Dorado in northern South America. And then you have Ponce de Leon looking for the Fountain of Youth in Florida. When you think of that, okay, Ponce de Leon, really? You think there's a Fountain of Youth out there? I mean, what were these people thinking, this kind of these grand semi-mythological quests and this notion that the world was magical?
6: Well, they thought that, and it actually paid off big time. in two cases. I mean, in a few cases. And I mean, in the Americas, notably when Cortez, you know, conquered the Aztec Empire, knocked off the emperor, then he's like at the apex, Cortez, of this incredibly wealthy empire. So that was like hitting a massive pot of gold with unexpectedly.
7: But that's the gold standard, and the rest are going to be tested against that kind of whopping windfall.
6: And there was one other that Pizarro conquered the Incan emperor. Cortez was 1520. So this is like 30 years after Columbus. And then Pizarro was in 1536, which wasn't so far long after Cortez. And Pizarro, here's how these guys operate, you know, the early guys. He kidnaps the Incan emperor and he ransoms him for a room full of gold. It is a big room. The Incas bring in all these gold ornaments. And so what Pizarro does, he kills the emperor, melts down the ornaments, and ships off the gold bricks.
7: Fair play. Fair play.
6: Fair play. It was real that there were these like fantastically wealthy empires out there. And of course, there was China, which they thought was just kind of over the mountain somewhere from Mexico. And when this Coronado expedition launched, it started with a rumor that came in 1536. We can get into that later. But that was only 3 years after Pizarro had conquered the Incan Empire and got a room full of gold. So it was like, yeah, seven wealthy cities to the north. Why not?
7: Maybe. We need to take a break. I'm talking with Peter Stark, the author of a number of books, most recent, The Lost Cities of El Norte, but also Young Washington, which I loved, Astoria 2014, which I loved. And I want to read your book of essays about some of your wilder adventures too. But when we come back, let's dig in a little on what brought Coronado up from the heart of Mexico into the southwest of the United States. Stay tuned, everyone. We'll be back in just a moment. Welcome back to Listening to America. I'm talking with Peter Stark. Peter Stark is an adventurer, a historian, an essayist. His most recent book is about Coronado, but I first became aware of your work through Astoria, which is sort of the next thing after the Lewis and Clark expedition, which leads me to my first question in this segment, Peter. Lewis and Clark traveled light. At first, Jefferson thought one or two people. Then he said 12 to 15. Lewis tripled that. Eventually, the permanent party was 33. So that's sort of how I see exploration, a small party of sort of Navy SEALs. Then you look at Coronado, beef herds, 1,000 indigenous people, hundreds
6: of...
7: No, 2,000.
6: The estimates keep going up. The more research that's done, the more people are turning up on this expedition.
7: Hundreds of soldiers.
6: Yeah, so 350 or so Spanish. They're like knights. I mean, we're just after medieval times. So, you know, some of them are in full armor. One guy, aristocratic guy, has 17 horses. They don't travel light, these people. There's a whole support staff that we don't even hear about. To have that many horses, you need, obviously, a whole lot of wranglers, and there's so much support. So it was thousands of people and thousands of animals. And I calculated at my book at one point that if you strung all those people and animals nose to tail, the expedition would stretch 15 miles.
7: Horses, mules, sheep, cattle, pigs. I mean, just provisioning something like this is kind of a logistical nightmare. How did they feed themselves? How did they feed these horses and mules?
6: With some difficulty, as it turned out. It's funny that we were talking about in the first segment about how Coronado and all his men were sworn literally on the Bible to be humane to the native people. They were only like 3 weeks up the trail, up the west coast of Mexico, launching from Compostela, which is near Puerto Vallarta. And 3 weeks in, parts of the expedition got separated from each other. And one part, which I think must have been the lead part with a lot of the heavy-duty Spaniards, ran out of food. Some of the Spaniards had been trained in the school of the earlier conquistadors, and they go and raid a village for food. The native people resist them. One guy, the field master, Samaniego, chases the native warriors into an underbrush. Field master Samaniego made the mistake of not putting his visor down before he went into the underbrush. An arrow hit him directly in the eye, pierced his brain, and he died instantly. Well, the conquistador types weren't going to stand for that, so they hung eight people right there 3 weeks after swearing on the Bible that we're going to be humane. And they had the same problem all the way up with that many people and animals, that how do you keep them fed? And as you know, if you have horses and cows, no matter what animals you have on the hoof, they have to eat something along the way. And you cannot travel with a horse on an expedition for 8 hours a day without stopping day after day, because a horse will just eventually starve to death. It needs a lot more nutrients than it can get grazing during the rest times. So they had that issue. And then as the farther north they went, the more arid the climate became, that the people they finally reached were people who lived in a very arid land. They were corn irrigators. Essentially, this expedition of thousands of people could not survive without native food.
4: So this is a paradox, right? Treat the natives with the most humane respect that you can. But if you've got 1,500 people and hundreds of animals, you're going to eat by appropriating food from native people. And they're not going to do it because it's a joy or out of altruism.
6: The Spaniards, they were equipped with a lot of trade goods. There's some other kind of trinket things that we think of with the fur trade. I think they probably had beads, but one of the things they had were little bells, little jingle bells. And I think that was a popular trade item. They were able to trade for corn. And these people, especially when they got up into what's now the Southwest, the Pueblo people, they had corn in abundance. And, they had warehouses full of corn. The Spaniards would have starved to death way earlier if they hadn't finally found the Puebloan people.
4: So they were taking trinkets, like little mirrors, yep, little bells, little rings, the usual stuff that costs right, almost nothing for Europeans, but is new and therefore precious to indigenous people. And for, in Lewis and Clark, some tiny little bad mirror can get you 3 bushels of corn.
6: Yeah, that's the same deal that they were swinging with the people in what's now northern Mexico and the Southwest, and all the way up to Kansas.
4: So, Peter, if we commissioned such a thing today, 1,000 or 2,000 indigenous people, 300 plus warriors in armor, all these stock animals and so on, this would be a $30 million expedition. How is this funded? Why was it so massive?
6: Well, I mean, to answer the last question first, it was so massive because they were expecting not just to go survey and make a map, the way Lewis and Clark were, they had a much bigger mission than that. But the main thing was to figure out, can you get to the West Coast and is there a water route? And in Coronado's case, it was to start a whole colony up to the north. I mean, one, it was to conquer whatever was up there, like they'd conquered the Aztecs and the Incas. And so they needed a huge military force. They needed power. And then the idea was that they were going to settle it and establish a big Spanish colony in what they called El Norte Misterioso, the mysterious north, which at that point was literally a blank spot on the map. If you look at the maps where there's a blank spot and they draw in the dragons and there be dragons, well, that's what this map is. It's like they're, animal figures in this huge blankness to the north of what's now Mexico.
4: So they're going to go on this huge quest, thousands and thousands of miles. Of course, there are going to be difficulties. And if they do find the 7 cities, they loot them, presumably, and bring that back. And then they establish a permanent colony somewhere in what, Arizona?
6: Well, they didn't know what was up there at all. It could have been beautiful English countryside up there, which
4: Ohio, right?
6: Yeah, Ohio. Well, they almost got there. But to tie this into your last question about how do they fund that, the $30 million, it'd be certainly $30 million. There was a great eagerness to go on this expedition because it was like getting a part of an IPO, a launch of a venture capital startup. So people were clamoring to get on it, but it needed huge funding. And Coronado was a second son from swanky Salamanca and came to New Spain, Mexico City, as a young man. And he soon married Beatriz. And Beatriz had really aristocratic blood, and she also had the third largest estate in all of New Spain. And Coronado had not a nickel. Coronado funded his expedition the time-honored way by borrowing his wife's money. So that's where it came from.
4: Amazing. So what was it, 1540 to 42, so about the same time as the Lewis and Clark expedition. We say 7,689 miles for Lewis and Clark. Do you have a sense of how many miles they traveled?
6: Yeah, it's kind of up to approximation because they did go all the way up. They almost got to Chicago, literally. and then back down to Mexico City. And a lot depends on the route. And they had a royal step counter, but I'm not sure he lasted the whole
4: time. They had a human odometer.
6: But, you know, it was something like directly there and back would have been at least 2,500 miles. And I think a lot more than that.
4: Yeah, I think so, too. So what was the myth? What's the seven cities? Where does it come from? And why was it so potent?
6: That's a wild story. So when the Moors came from North Africa and invaded the Iberian Peninsula, you know, what we know as Spain and Portugal, in 700 AD, the 8th century. And that is way back. The legend was, the story was, that there were seven bishops who had seven wealthy churches, and the seven bishops took the wealth of those seven wealthy churches, and they got in seven boats, and they headed west across the Western Ocean. I mean, nobody knew what was west across the Western Ocean. So the legend persisted for centuries that there were seven wealthy kingdoms or cities or islands somewhere to the west across the ocean. And so when this rumor came into Mexico City in 1536 that there were seven wealthy cities to the north, it was like, well, of course, we knew that. We've known that for centuries. Now let's go find them.
4: So it ties into some sort of other mythological stuff that's going on, and a dim memory of sort of the lost tribes of Israel sort of thing.
6: Yes, exactly.
4: Refugees
6: exactly.
4: Came to the New World, and they're somewhere, and if we can find them, all that wealth is available to us.
6: Exactly.
4: It's hard for us to get our brains around this because, you know, the English story is of Plymouth and trying to grow corn, or in Virginia, learning there's no gold and then having to hammer it out and finding tobacco. It's hard for us to imagine the lust for gold. If you can get an Incan population to fill a large room with gold as a ransom, no wonder this turned people's heads. I mean, the tiniest ingot can create the California gold rush. I mean, amazing this.
6: It's amazing. And anybody in Europe and a lot of other places in the world, too, really valued gold. But in a way, I've thought about it, that for the Incans, they had so much gold. The gold was like trinkets for the Incans, and they could trade. And the Spaniards just had this incredible lust for gold and eventually silver.
4: So, okay, Coronado heads out looking for all this. He doesn't find it. At what point does he realize we're going to have to turn around, we got nothing here?
6: He never comes to that point. He thinks that it's still out there. And
4: he just didn't get to it.
6: There were various reasons that, in effect, broke the expedition and broke Coronado. He came back 2 years later to Mexico City, and he was carried on a litter with like 100 ragged followers behind him.
4: He had fallen a disastrous fall from a horse, didn't he?
6: Yes. And he'd also been slammed on the head with a boulder by the Zuni people defending their pueblo.
4: They tossed a boulder on his head.
6: Yes. I mean, literally on his head. And he gets to the pueblo cities that are supposed to be the seven cities of gold. And it turns out the Spaniards have been misled by the Franciscan friar scout, Fray Marcos. And instead of cities of gold, they're cities of like adobe mud and stone. But, you know, they're big settlements, but they're not the gold and shimmering.
4: Nothing to carry off.
6: Nothing to carry off except rocks. And so Coronado, a big part of their mission from the King and Queen of Spain was to convert souls. So Coronado announces to the Pueblo that either you accept Christian fathers among you and our ways, and we will treat you with love and respect, option A.
4: Or
6: option B, you resist us, we will kill you all and make slaves of your women and children. He has to read that by law three times in Latin to the Zunis.
4: And because
6: the
4: Zunis, they know Latin, of course.
6: Yeah, of course they know Latin. Why wouldn't they? Well, the seven bishops have been around, right?
4: So he's three times reading this sort of ultimatum. Either hand it all over or things are going to go very bad for you. In Latin, three times to make it legal and binding.
6: Yes. Yes.
4: And then they respond by tossing a rock onto poor Coronado's head.
6: They respond by warning shots with their arrows. So there's like a line of priests, and behind them are 300 or 400 Zuni warriors. And the Zunis are not buying this. The priests have poured down a line of cornmeal, it's like sacred cornmeal. And the meaning is very obvious. Do not cross this line. And Coronado and his huge cavalcade is backed up against this line, reading them the Requerimento in Latin three times. And the Zunis are like, whatever you're asking, the answer is no. And Coronado and his guys won't back off. And the Zunis start firing warning arrows. And one very well-aimed warning arrow pierces Fray Luis's robe and pins it to the ground. Then the Spaniards and the Aztecan warriors went crazy. And Coronado said, charge. Santiago, St. James in charge, Spain. So then the Zuni warriors get chased back up into the Pueblo. And Coronado comes after them. And these Pueblos, I mean, they're like fortresses. They're big blank walls at the bottom, traditionally. The Spaniards can't get up there, but then they find one lone ladder that's still hanging down. Like the Zunis forgot that ladder. And so Coronado, who's wearing literally a suit of gilded armor with a big plume in the helmet, literally. And
8: a creature out of the Arthurian tradition, the medieval knight tradition.
6: The knight tradition still was
8: still alive.
6: The Crusades were not that far, you know, earlier.
8: Well, we're still, what, a half a century from Don Quixote making fun of that tradition.
6: Exactly. I mean, Coronado might have been the guy he had in mind for all I know. This is very Don Quixote-esque. So Coronado starts climbing that single ladder.
8: Wouldn't he set up like a junior guy first?
6: He wanted to be the big man. He was making his name in the new world. He got partway up the ladder and this huge avalanche of rocks comes tumbling down on him and it knocks him down. And then he tries to go up again and he's partway up and like there's a huge slab of rock that's launched down and it hits him directly in the head. It knocks him totally unconscious in a dented heap at the bottom of the ladder. And the only
8: reason that's an argument for armor.
6: Yeah, without the armor, he would have been dead for sure. And the only reason he lived, and there are multiple eyewitness accounts of this, which is one of the pleasures of writing this story. There's so many good accounts. The only reason he lived is because two of his captains, armored captains, threw their bodies on top of him while more rocks came tumbling down and there were arrows going every which way. And then they dragged him off and he was knocked out for hours. And that was the first blow to the head. The second one came later. And I really think he had brain damage it's called CTE.
8: Just like NFL football players.
6: Like NFL football players, because his personality really started to change. And that was
8: Wouldn't yours?
6: Yeah. Yeah. If I get slammed in the head every couple of months, just how valuable are those cities of gold to me? There's so many dimensions of the story. But essentially, the Puebloans, the Zunis, you know, they make peace. Zunis are very astute, and the Puebloan people are very astute. And they send a diplomatic mission to call on Coronado, who's now, after 10 days...
8: convalescing.
6: He couldn't walk for 10 days. He gets set up on a makeshift throne in the Zuni Pueblo called Hawaku, whose mound is still there today in the Zuni Valley. And there are artifacts in the walls from this. This is all very well
8: documented
6: archaeologically. So Coronado's on his makeshift throne, and the Zuni and other Puebloan diplomats come in and call on him. And I'm saying this metaphorically, but it's basically like this. The Spaniards show them like a little gold nugget and say, do you have any of this?
8: That's what we came for.
6: Oh, that. No, we don't have any of that. But if you just keep going that way, you'll find a whole lot of it. And we'll give you a guides to get there. And so that's how they almost end up in almost as far as Chicago.
8: So this is like, get out of here. We'll lure you away into the deep heartland of North America, and at least that'll protect us.
6: Yeah, and we hope you die out there somewhere.
8: Does he get into the state of Illinois?
6: Not far from it. They ended up setting up headquarters around what's now Albuquerque, New Mexico, and Santa Fe, in the Rio Grande, the fertile Rio Grande Valley, where there were a lot of Pueblos, and they took over some Pueblos. And then they launched an expedition. They ended up going to the Texas Panhandle, the Llano Estacado, and the Buffalo Plains. They were really interested in the Buffalo Plains. Through various misrepresentations and different guides, they were pointed north from there, northeast. And, you know, one of the guides was saying, yeah, if you just keep going north and east, you'll come to this empire where the kings ride in huge canoes and there are golden bells hanging on the trees that jingle in the wind and there are gold every which way and ornaments every which way. And so that's what the Spaniards have this vision. They go northeast as far as northern Kansas.
8: Were these lies?
6: It's been widely interpreted that they were lies. Actually, the Mississippian culture centered at Cahokia.
8: Right. The mound cultures that we're all
6: familiar. Yeah. And which was this huge, sophisticated civilization, very hierarchical, and there was royalty and everything else. That still existed in the Mississippi Valley. And archaeologically, it's been thought that Cahokia was gone by the time Coronado showed up. At its height, it had more people than like Paris or London. It was so big. And just recent archaeological discoveries have shown that Cahokia was still very much alive at this time. If Coronado hadn't turned back in Kansas, and he turned back mostly because winter was coming on, and he just had at that point 30 of his knights, and you know, he's not going to build a little fortress out on the Kansas plains and last out the winter without A, food, B, you know, friendly relations with the natives. I mean, there was no way they were going to last. It would just be a few weeks travel due east from where he was. He would have got to Cahokia. I think it might have been a whole different story unfolding, because there he'd find a hierarchical empire, unlike where the Pueblo people were, where it's very egalitarian. You know, the leadership is in a way flat. There's no big pinnacle. And by the same token, if he had gone just a few days travel farther north, he would have gone over what are called the Smoky Hills of Kansas, which are this cool little rise in northern Kansas. And he would have descended down and come to southern Iowa, which are, you know, of course, some of the richest farmlands in the world, corn growing. And that was another thing the Spaniards were really looking for, were fertile lands, because they could, what would they do is that, like, the various aristocrats would be awarded a big domain chunk of land, and then they'd enslave the native people to work these big estates. And that's where the real money was, because you could have profit year after year rather than...
8: It's a perennial sort of thing. We need to take a break. I'm talking to Peter Stark, a fascinating account, one of the many stories that you're a master of. This is about Coronado, 1540 to 42. When we come back, I want to ask you about his return from all of this crazy adventure. Stay tuned, everyone. We'll be back in just a moment. Welcome back, everyone, to the third segment of today's program, Listening to America. I'm talking with my friend Peter Stark. It's such a joy to have this conversation with you.
6: I have to say, likewise, it's so fun to really sit down and kick this stuff around.
8: Because we'll do more.
6: We've got a lot to kick around.
8: This is a 10-hour conversation.
6: It is.
8: One of these days, we need to be at the White Cliffs together. Oh. This will be my 26th year taking a group through from
6: Fort this Benner summer
8: to the Judith Landing. And then we go up on the Lolo Trail. And we climbed the Wendover Death March, you know, when Lewis decided they had to go straight up on the 15th of September. And it's the worst hike in the world. Every year I say, never again, never again. And you think, okay, Lewis and Clark suffered in the Bitterroots. And, you know, they had a tough time at the Great Falls. And compared to this, compared to the ordeal of Coronado, goodness going.
6: I know, it was a walk in the park compared to this.
8: How do you even hold together a group of several thousand human

0: became familiar with the accounts for a while, I could start seeing they're leaving out something between the lines here, you know? And what they're leaving out is all the Puebloan strategy that really screwed them up, that screwed up the Spaniards. For instance, there's the leading astray, you know, saying just go keep going that way and you'll find gold. And then, like when Coronado first attacked that Pueblo and got slammed on the head with a boulder,
1: The slab.
0: it's literally described as a slab in Spanish. And then when his guys finally did get up into the Pueblo, they fought sort of briefly against the Zunis to get in the Pueblo. And by the time the Spaniards got in the Pueblo, the Zunis were gone. Everybody and everything of value. And the women and children had been moved out a long time ago. And the Zuni warriors just disappeared because those Puebloan societies are settled agrarian societies. So they'd been there for many centuries and had many invaders. And they have many ways to retreat. And one of these ways in Zuni, this beautiful valley in western New Mexico, is a place called Corn Mountain. And it's a sacred mountain, which is like a huge mesa top with cliffs all around it. And the Zunis could grow corn on that mesa top. They had water on that mesa top. They had, you know, structures on that mesa top. There was no way the Spaniards could get up on that mesa top. So the Zunis are like, yeah, well, stay as long as you want. We're fine up here. They had a way of like disappearing these Puebloan people.
1: So they outfoxed these
0: They out.
1: Rocky
0: That's
1: people.
0: literally, that is the word. That is the word. They completely outfoxed these guys.
1: And there's nothing to loot then when they finally get into the Zuni Pueblo. You know, they could ruin it, but there's
0: Yeah.
1: nothing to take away. There's no
0: No,
1: gold, there's no
0: and they can
1: silver.
0: rebuild it the next day, you know. The
1: Right.
0: Zunis could. And
1: Yeah.
0: so it was, they were, you know, in a way, they were fine. There were many atrocities committed, especially during the winter. He spent 2 winters in the Zuni Pueblos around, you know, which I'm saying in the Rio Grande Valley around Albuquerque and Santa Fe. And there were a lot of atrocities committed then. And it's called the Tihuish War. It's such a wild thing. It's an event that it's known as the first named war between Europeans and indigenous people in North America in
1: Wow.
0: 1540, 42. So the Puebloans resisted that. Another outfoxing thing they did is they raid the horses. And their horses are corralled during the winter near some of the Pueblos. And the Puebloans break loose the horses. That's hitting them where it hurts. Of course, they had 1,000 horses on this expedition. They couldn't break them all loose. So that was another strategy.
1: Is this when the horse came to the Zuni and the Pueblo
0: I
1: village?
0: believe it is. I totally believe it is that there's been, you know, that's been debated for a long time. A century ago, it was said that Coronado brought the horse. And then more recent scholarship said, oh, no, it came much later. And now there's archaeology that shows the horse was actually domesticated by Indians up in northern Wyoming. Now, you probably know this, that they've uncovered horse skeletons with bridle bit marks and things all the way back, you know, to late 15, early 1600s. And so you bring 1,000 horses up to the Southwest and the native people break loose a bunch of them. I'm sure there were plenty of horses that got out with this Coronado expedition.
1: And yet, Peter, think of it. Imagine being an indigenous person. Maybe the dog has been domesticated, and suddenly this creature, this gigantic, swift, skittish, powerful creature, the horse appears in your world. It had to be a heady experience.
0: It had, yeah, I mean, it had to be overwhelming. And when they first saw them, they were like, wow, what are these? You know, they'd probably heard that the Spaniards had these like big dogs, you know, that the word had come up from all the way from Mexico because there were trading routes going all the way down there. You know, until you saw one in actuality, it was only an abstract concept. And they're armored horses. They, you know, that, like they're calling them big metal dogs that show up. I compare it to like showing up with a column of battle tanks coming into your Puebloan community
1: Or
0: because,
1: elephants with Hannibal. I mean, these
0: or
1: are.
0: elephants with Hannibal. Yeah, exactly. That was one of the big things that, or maybe the biggest thing that enabled Cortez and Pizarro to do their conquests of those empires, Incan and Aztec, is because the Spaniards were almost impervious on the horses and they could just mow down native warriors. And of course, those Spaniards recruited a lot of enemies of the Aztecs and enemies of the Incas to back them up.
1: Yeah, it's like Custer with his Crow Scouts, right? All
0: Yes.
1: right. So, Peter Stark, Lost Cities of El Norte, the subtitle intrigues me.

0: Coronado's Quest, that's a very powerful word, of course, The Unconquered West, and The Birth of American Indian Resistance. So I'm guessing you would not have written that book or titled it in that way in 1980. Let's talk about your evolution as a scholar, thinker. Today, we're very much interested in Native American resistance in a way that, as you know from the Lewis Clark story, Native Americans were just bit players in the story until very recently, until James Rhonda revolutionized that story.
1: Right. Yeah, James Rhonda did, yes. Yeah, and so I think there's so much more attention paid to what else was going on rather than the single, kind of European, Eurocentric lens through which everything, exploration in particular, was viewed.
0: We're recording this just a few weeks before the 250th birthday of the United States, July 4, 2026, from July 4, 1776. I just did the math, Peter. The Coronado story is 484 years old, and we're marveling that we've been around for 250 as a republic. So this is really another part of the change, right? That we have thought of American history in such Eurocentric and even Anglocentric terms. Meanwhile, there's St. Augustine in Florida. There's all this going on in New Spain. You've got this going on. This is every bit as interesting as the Lewis and Clark story, and yet it doesn't have a tenth, not even a single percentage of interest that Lewis and Clark have.
1: I'm trying to change that. I don't want to undermine you.
0: No. I mean, I'm thrilled about your book.
1: Yeah, no, I'm joking. But yeah, and I think, well, there's been such a focus on Lewis and Clark. I mean, it's an amazing expedition and has so much drama. And it's, with good reason, there's such a focus on it. And it was so successful. When I tell the story about the historians going to the West Coast, I say, well, it's the expedition right after Lewis and Clark. And Lewis and Clark, they had around 30. One guy died of appendicitis. The historians had 140. 70 died various violent deaths. It was a whole different program. So likewise with this expedition, because it was a failure, I think. Lewis and Clark, huge success. And so, our story, we tend to focus on our great successes and make celebrity stars out of those who are the progenitors of these moments in history, where Coronado came back a broken man and an utter failure.
0: So he ran through his wife's estate. He doesn't find the seven cities. He comes back probably with PTSD and worse. He's brought in on a litter. I can imagine that there's some tough reporting that's going to come back to Spain and back to one's spouse.
1: This is where I love, reading some of these Spanish chroniclers. So one of the main chroniclers is a guy named Castaneda. And he says, in describing Coronado coming back to Mexico City, he said, and Viceroy Mendoza did not greet him warmly.
0: Understatement of the year, right? How many died? How many died on this expedition? Do we know?
1: Well, it's hard to tell that.
0: A bunch.
1: A lot. And I think they the accounts underreported. But the expedition, it just deteriorated as it was returning to Mexico, which, took months and months. And, some were dying by poisoned arrows, coming in from the rear, and some of various other things. Quite a few of the Spaniards just dropped out in what they called Nueva Galicia, which would be that kind of northwest Mexico, around that Puerto Vallarta and north of there, up into Sinaloa, actually. That was like the new frontier for New Spain at that time. And so a lot of these Spaniards dropped off to become like frontier settlers in that region. And the Aztecan warriors, there were so many of them. Some actually did stay up in what's now New Mexico. And so it's believed that there's some mixture up there.
0: There's some remnants there. So just a couple of quick things. Hey, guys, okay. Hey, we're going to run out of time here. But a side trip encounter to the Grand Canyon and the misconception about the size of that river.
1: More craziness. So when Coronado's on his makeshift throne in Havoku, he sends out three reconnaissance expeditions and one to the west, where there's either they think they're going to find an ocean or they're going to find a big river, they're told. And you've got to bear in mind, they're thinking that China is right around here somewhere. And so it could be just like right over that set of mountains.
0: Wow.
1: And they're guided by the Hopi, actually, west. And the Hopi are saying, yeah, there's a big river. The Hopi are like, yeah, okay, dudes, we'll guide you that way. But it's, whatever the Hopis are saying, they're not promising anything. And they finally come to this edge And they look down, and there's this little teeny river way down on the bottom. And they think it's like a little stream down
0: there. Like six feet wide or something.
1: Yeah, it's like literally, they think it's 6 feet wide. And that they're just going to ride their armored horses down and cross the river. And then Cardenas sends three of his most agile Spaniards down. And they spend all day going down. And they finally drag themselves up, you know, exhausted late in the day. And they said, there's no way we're going to cross that. We didn't even get a third of the way down.
0: They didn't even get down to the bottom of the canyon.
1: No, they got nowhere near the bottom of the canyon. And there's this great quote, you know, that's why I love these eyewitness descriptions. The three guys, the agile guys who come back up, they say to their buddies, like, no way. And the buddies are like, well, why isn't there a way? And then the three say, well, you see that little thumb of rock down there? How big do you think that is? And their buddy said, well, maybe the size of a man. And these three guys say, no, it's the size of the tower of the Cathedral of Sevilla, which is like 200 feet.
0: There's one come up. They also encounter the Great Plains.
1: Yes.
0: I have a special deep fondness for the Great Plains. It's just such a strange part of the world. And they encounter bison in innumerable quantities.
1: Exactly.
0: Is this one of the first European verifiable accounts of the bison?
1: It is. It is. And that as far as I know, and I keep looking around for other examples, but the Coronado's expedition, they were the first to see the Grand Canyon, Europeans, of course, first to see the Rocky Mountains, and first to see the Buffalo Plains, as they called them. And the great herds of bison. Yeah, they were blown away by the herds of bison and by the native people who could hunt them with bow and arrows.
0: On foot.
1: And also, that was another, you know, there's so many cool dimensions to the story, but the Great Plains dimension. When you're reading the accounts, you don't get a sense that the Plains tribes ever felt threatened by these guys because... I mean, in any serious way. I mean, I'm sure they were like blown away by the size of it, but they if they felt threatened, they would just like fold up their teepees, you know, attach their trois to their dogs and move on. And the Spaniards were like, oh my God, those guys just disappeared. And, you know, they had no idea where the natives went. So they couldn't really attack them even if they wanted to.
0: So much space to disappear into there on their home court. Yeah. You know, it's a bit like the story in Cheyenne Autumn of the troops trying to chase down the Cheyenne when they're escaping back to Montana, and the Cheyenne just walk around them at all times. They find ways. They disappear. They know what they're doing. And the Europeans are slow, laborious, you know, et cetera. So, and there's prairie dog, right? They meet prairie dogs, so that had to freak them out, too.
1: Yeah, I'm not aware of any accounts of prairie dogs directly, but they surely did.
0: Of course, you can't be in the plains without...
1: Yeah, right, exactly.
0: This sort of reminds me of Henry Kissinger's famous statement, which is echoing in Iran at this moment, that for the natives to win, they just don't have to lose. But for the Europeans to win, they have to win. They lose if they don't. And so... He comes with this massive invasive force. Any commitment to humanitarianism disappears pretty quickly. There are atrocities, and yet the natives outfox them, they outmaneuver them, they send them on wild goose chases. The subtitle of the book, Native Resistance, is a serious part of your study.
1: It is, and this failure of Coronado's had long-term consequences for, you know, North American geopolitics. And another Spanish expedition, you know, a significant one, didn't come back into what's now the U.S. for another 60 years after Coronado. I call it the Puebloan Resistance. And it's in a way, the Puebloan people formed a virtual blockade and made it really difficult for the Spaniards to come up. And likewise, when the Spaniards did finally settle there, they established Santa Fe, and it's like 1609, right around Jamestown. Some decades later, the Puebloan people revolted and in mass and threw the Spaniards out, sent them back to Mexico or killed them all.
0: 1680s, right? The famous
1: Pueblo. So, yeah, 1680, Puebla is called the Pueblo Revolt, exactly. Right. And then it's my contention that because the Spaniards never were able to settle in any significant way what's now the American West or the Southwest. I mean, they barely stepped foot into the American West. They did establish Santa Fe, but that was a very small, single settlement. It was a very light colonization.
0: And then there were California missions and rancheros that came later.
1: They came in the 1770s, more or less, is when the missions came up the coast. So that's 200 years after Coronado, more than. And so it's my contention that when the U.S. westward movement finally got cooking, you know, right around 1800, that it had taken the Europeans, the British, and then Americans, basically 200 years to get from the Atlantic coast to the Mississippi River. This is all roughly speaking. So they get to the Mississippi, you know, the first settlements get near the Mississippi River around 1800. And then it took the Americans less than 50 years to get from the Mississippi River to the Pacific coast. And one big reason for that, I mean, there were Indian tribes and, you know, Comanches, you know, very resistant Indian tribes, but the Spaniards had no colonial presence that was going to stop the American westward movement in any serious way, and it didn't. And so, you know, I think it's my contention that one of the reasons that, you know, the U.S. claims land all the way to the Pacific coast is because there was no European empire there to stop.
0: Just to close, we have to stop. I'm so sorry, but Peter, this would make Thomas Jefferson very happy because he believed that the Spanish were in decline, that they were holding the West for us until such time as we were ready to take it. I don't know what he knew about Coronado, probably not much, but he would have been thrilled that that expedition sort of just flamed out and didn't have any permanent influence on the Southwest.
1: Exactly. Yeah, I can imagine. I mean, Jefferson, as you very well know, was thinking about this stuff all the time, like what's going to go on in the West. And here's this kind of mess of the Spanish down there and never really gels. So before we close out, I have to invite you to come on my new podcast, which is called Last Empty Places.
0: And hey, I live in one.
1: Yeah, that's, you are an expert.
0: And I'm ready.
1: And it's both kind of a geographical and metaphorical exploration of unknown terrain.
0: Say when, we will do this. Peter Stark, the author of The Lost Cities of El Norte, Coronado's Quest, The Unconquered West, and The Birth of American Indian Resistance. To our listeners, we'll see you all next week for another important edition of Listening to America.

0: Had me a woman down in Tennessee. Oh, she used to love me. Free fever got me and I had to go. I never seen that woman no more. York City is a place
1: of being. Hi, this is Andrew Mill from Edinburgh, Scotland, and you're listening to KHEN LP 106.9, Salida, Colorado. 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

0: 250 years ago, America's future was argued in rowdy streets and fiery newspaper columns. The Federalist Papers hit New York in 1787. 85 essays published every 6 months in a series of what today we'd call op-eds. They didn't just persuade a nation to ratify the Constitution. They sparked a fierce, brilliant war of words with the anti-Federalists. From Virginia Humanities, this is With Good Reason. I'm Sarah McConnell. Today we explore the power of literature, including the Federalist Papers, to shape us and our nation. With me is Ghazala Hashmi, the first Muslim woman elected to statewide office in the nation. She's Lieutenant Governor of Virginia and a longtime professor of literature at Reynolds Community College, which she loved. She's just launched a 4-year lecture series exploring how powerful literature is to governing and the governed.
1: And that's what I absolutely love about community colleges, because they open doors. They're not restricted to students. So I would have veterans from the wars in Iraq and other Middle Eastern countries sitting side by side with refugees from those nations. I had working parents who were coming back to school to try to improve their economic opportunities sitting right beside a traditional college age student, 18 years old. So all of those different kinds of life experiences and different perspectives all in the classroom, it was my job as a professor to create a space in which people could talk to each other and they could debate really, really hard ideas and come at it from different perspectives, but at the same time have the respect for each other and be able to engage the vast wealth of that conversation and change minds sometimes, change hearts. I could see it happening in the classroom. And that's what literature does. It is the pathway to understanding ourselves and the pathway to understanding each other.
0: I'll speak with Ghazala Hashmi in a minute, but her first lecture was titled What Air Is to Fire, and she took the name from Federalist Number 10. That essay was published under the famous pseudonym Publius, but it was really written by James Madison to address one of the biggest challenges of the Democratic Republic, the danger of factions, fringe groups whose interests conflict with the rights of others or the good of the whole. Madison wrote, "Liberty is to faction what air is to fire, an element without which it instantly expires." James Madison and Alexander Hamilton weren't writing in a vacuum. They were trading fierce intellectual blows with deeply skeptical anti-Federalist writers who were using names like Brutus and Cato as their pseudonyms. And the public was entirely swept up in this drama. In fact, the rivalry got so intense that towns held competing parades to celebrate or protest the Constitution. On the 4th of July, a group of pro-Constitution Federalists decided to march through Albany, New York, and read the new document aloud to the public. This deeply angered the local anti-Federalists, who organized their own march, and the opposing parades converged on Green Street and quickly turned violent. The two sides clashed with clubs, stones, and swords. The anti-Federalists even rushed a cannon the Federalists were using for a ceremonial salute. By the end, one person was killed and at least 18 others injured. This is one of the most vivid examples of just how explosive the debate over America's founding literature really was. How do you keep a free, diverse society from fracturing into bitter, warring tribes? So at a time when our political climate feels just as combustible, Ghazala Hashmi is looking back to see how the written word can help us navigate the times we're in right now. Ghazala, I'm eager to know what made you think of this lecture series and whether you think it will help.
1: Well, part of the roots of the lecture series, of course, are selfish on my part. It gives me a chance to get back to the academic world that I so love and that I really, really miss. And it allows me to remain connected, most especially to the undergraduate students that I spent the better part of my life working with, teaching, and have always inspired me. And then also taking a look at government through the lens of literature.
0: The topic of that first talk at William & Mary was the Federalist Papers. It was entitled, What is Air to Fire?
1: Yes, that important line comes from James Madison in Federalist 10, and he's really talking about how do we control the political divisions that are sure to rise in a democratic structure.
0: And surely you can't.
1: You cannot control those political divisions. That's the conclusion he absolutely comes to. But he says if you try to control political divisions, you do more harm than anything to the structures of government, because that's like removing oxygen from fire in order to control it. Liberty is the oxygen, and we need to have liberty. So it's not so much that we kill the division, but that we are able to temper the effects of political divisions. And that's really where, you know, our idea of the three branches of government come from, is this recognition of the fact that you want to nurture as much debate and discussion in the course of politics, but you also need to be able to regulate the effects of dangerous political divides. And you do that by having political structure set up, three branches of government, and so forth.
0: So when you look at us today in the United States, and so many of us think that we are more contentious now than we've been since the Civil War, how would one regulate so that our factions are not dangerous?
1: Well, in the course of my thinking through about what it looks like here in Virginia, at least, I reached the conclusion that Madison would actually be somewhat pleased. We are still controlling the dangerous effects of political divisions. You know, we do have three branches of government that function effectively and separately from each other, judicial, legislative, and executive. We do have regular elections. We just encountered a peaceful transfer of power this past November. And so we're functioning really well in that regard.
0: That's a low bar, peaceful transfer of power.
1: It may be a low bar, but unfortunately, that's where we are these days in this country.
0: When did you first fall in love with the Federalist Papers? When did you first encounter them?
1: I was an undergraduate, majoring in English in Georgia Southern, and I read the Federalist Papers as part of a larger survey course around American literature. And in fact, I continue to teach the Federalist Papers to my undergraduates at Reynolds Community College.
0: When you first studied them, did you think, nice, but whatever? Or were you captivated?
1: I was absolutely captivated. You know, part of my love of literature has always been to look at the ways in which literature impacts society and politics and our broader philosophical discussions. My dad was a professor of political science, and I grew up in a household that always talked every day about what's happening in the world and what decisions are being made. I grew up with these books around me in my own home. And so reading the Federalist Papers as an undergrad wasn't new, because my father had a copy of the Federalist Papers in our home library as well.
0: Your father and your mother and you, from being a little girl, were from India. How young were you when you moved to America?
1: So I was born in Hyderabad, and I lived there with my grandparents and my mom until I was 4 and a half, and then moved to Georgia. My dad was a professor at Georgia Southern University. So as soon as he received his teaching position there, my mom and my older brother and I joined him. So I grew up in a little town called Statesboro.
0: What do you remember about Statesboro, and what do you remember about being a 4 and a half year old girl arriving in Georgia from India?
1: Yeah. You know, I couldn't speak any English when we first arrived here, and I had to start kindergarten a few months after our arrival, so my dad wanted to make sure that my brother and I were conversant in English, and so he made a point of speaking only in English when we first came so that I could adapt to the language. It was a hard transition in some ways. I remember being really lonely. You know, Hyderabad at that time time was a city, a metropolitan city, bustling with over 4 million people, huge population, and Statesboro was not. Statesboro, I think, when the college was in town, had maybe 16,000 people. So a big contrast, a big change. And I know my mother in particular felt very lonely. She left her parents and her large family and had to adapt in a country where she didn't know anybody and was taking care of small children at home during the day, but really had no friends at that point. So it was an adaptation, but my parents went to great strides to ensure that they found a community and they built those relationships with the people that they lived among and have always had wonderful friends.
0: I read that you loved the local library.
1: Yes.
0: Where was that?
1: So that is a Statesboro library. We were fortunate to have a public library in this little town. And in the summer months, my dad would take my older brother and me and drop us off in the morning. And the librarians were so wonderful. They never complained about these two little kids running around. But we wandered through the stacks at free will and picked whatever books we wanted to read and spent the time reading in the library and then would come home with stacks and stacks of books. That was my greatest pleasure.
0: Wasn't that a great pleasure
1: absolutely,
0: of our childhoods?
1: Absolutely. And I made sure my two girls had the same experiences. You know, we were fortunate to be here in the Richmond area. So whether it was the Richmond libraries or the Chesterfield libraries, my girls grew up ever since they were toddlers going to story time and being able to check out books and coming home with stacks of books of their own.
0: When you were sworn in, you became the first Muslim woman to be elected to a statewide office in the country, and you chose to have two different types of sacred texts with you. Talk about those two different texts.
1: Yes. The first text that I took the oath of office on is a family Quran, and it's my husband's mother's Quran. And it was very important to him that we be able to use that particular sacred text. You know, his mom had brought the Quran with her when she migrated from Pakistan and had kept it with her through all of her various journeys and has her handwritten notes in it. So it was very special that I be able to use that. And then the second sacred text is the American Constitution. It was on loan from our Virginia History of Museum and Culture. It's one of the few remaining copies that we have, I believe, published in 1799 in Virginia. I think there may be 8 copies, and these were circulated to local governments so that they had the Constitution in hand in its original draft form so that they could begin to use that in the court system. So that's a very, very important text that we were able to use as well.
0: How do you think your own parents and family's core values and your own experience as a young girl who came to America from India have informed your deepest values now?
1: They've always been with me. The first and foremost core value that my parents, like so many parents, shared is a love of education and learning. That was always critical. And it wasn't just something just from their generation. A story that I frequently tell is about my maternal grandmother, who was a huge influence in my life, even though I did not get to spend that much time with her. But in the 2 summers that I got to spend as I was growing up, back in India, really got to a sense of how passionate and strong a woman she was. So one thing she always shared with me is that when she was a child, you know, she was born in 1918, and when she was only 8 years old, she was pulled out of formal education. You know, she was born in a time and in a place that did not value formal education for young girls. And so after 8 years old, she never had a chance to continue her education. And she was so angry about that. She was very bitter. And she was committed to making sure that her own daughters had an education. So when she had my mom and my aunt, not only did they go to college, but they earned multiple degrees. And she lived to see each of her granddaughters go on and earn either a PhD or MD or JD. And I know she was so proud of that. So education has always been central to my family's core values.
0: After you got your dissertation from Emory University in literature, you taught for, I think, 30 years as a professor of literature, the vast majority at Reynolds Community College. I love what you've said about teaching at the community colleges. You've called it a sacred space where the humanities meet the real world.
1: Yeah.
0: What did you mean by that?
1: So in my classroom, I literally had the world in my classroom. And that's what I absolutely love about community colleges, because they open doors. They're not restricted to students. So I would have veterans from the wars in Iraq and other Middle Eastern countries sitting side by side with refugees from those nations. I had working parents who were coming back to school to try to improve their economic opportunities, sitting right beside a traditional college age student, 18 years old. So all of those different kinds of life experiences and different perspectives all in the classroom. It was my job as a professor to create a space in which people could talk to each other and they could debate really, really hard ideas and come at it from different perspectives, but at the same time have the respect for each other and be able to engage the vast wealth of that conversation and change minds sometimes, change hearts. I could see it happening in the classroom. And that's what literature does. It is the pathway to understanding ourselves and the pathway to understanding each other.
0: I love something else you said about the community college experience, that when you are teaching literature at a community college, you're not just teaching people, you're teaching people who are fighting for the time to read the literature.
1: Exactly. I share frequently, you know, my students faced immeasurable challenges, many of them working two jobs, sometimes three jobs, taking care of young children, taking care of elderly loved ones, and trying to find the opportunity to just read. Reading is a luxury. We forget that. It was not just something that was kept from the common person, the average person. You know, literacy, we take it for granted sometimes, but literacy is something that very few people enjoyed until modern history. And then the luxury to be able to be reflective, to sit and think, that too is a luxury that is oftentimes too much denied, especially to folks who are working hard every single day to get earn a living.
0: A core theme of your lecture series is literature and government and the way literature shapes government. How does literature shape government?
1: Literature is the core formation of all of our ideas, all of our philosophies, our sense of who and what we are. And it is through the text, the essays, the speeches, and also the poetry and the philosophy. You know, as Americans, we are defined so much by what philosophers such as Ralph Waldo Emerson, who may not necessarily be cast as a political philosopher in the way that John Locke would be, but is absolutely essential to the core of our understanding of what democratic values are. So when Ralph Waldo Emerson writes an essay like Self-Reliance and talks about that core democratic principle of the self, the individual who stands in the context of broader social constructs, his ideas get translated into the poetry of Walt Whitman, whose ideas then get translated into the speeches of Abraham Lincoln, who, of course, is the most consequential president that we've had in so many aspects of our American history. So literature is the foundation of who and what we are, especially as a nation as diverse and vast as America is. Sarah, as I've been thinking about the important passages, I keep coming back to some core writers, especially from our contemporary century, James Baldwin. And I'd like to read a passage. And this is something that I think is hitting home to me the older I get. And it is about death, but it's also really about life. That's what it's really all about. And Baldwin writes in an essay, "Life is tragic simply because the earth turns and the sun inexorably rises and sets. And one day for each of us, the sun will go down for the last time. Perhaps the whole root of our trouble, the human trouble, is that we will sacrifice all the beauty of our lives, will imprison ourselves in totems, taboos, crosses, blood sacrifices, steeples, mosques, races, armies, flags, nations, in order to deny the fact of death, which is the only fact that we actually have. It seems to me that one ought to rejoice in the fact of death, ought to decide indeed to earn one's death by confronting with passion the conundrum of life. One is responsible to life. It is the small beacon in that terrifying darkness from which we come and to which we shall return. One must negotiate this passage as nobly as possible for the sake of those who are coming after us." And it's that last line that hits me the hardest. All that we do must be measured by what we're leaving behind, especially for those who are coming after us. That's our responsibility to our children, our grandchildren, and to generations that will follow us. As I think about this passage on death, I'm also reminded then of so many passages in literature that connect one way or another. You know, literature does that to you as you're reading and thinking. Your mind goes from one passage to another. So this passage from Baldwin reminds me of a critical section from Wallace Stevens' poem, Sunday Morning. And he writes, "Death is the mother of beauty. Hence from her alone shall come fulfillment of our dreams and our desires." And Wallace Stevens, of course, gets his sense of beauty and death from John Keats, Keats's poem, Ode on a Grecian Urn. And Keats writes, "Beauty is truth, truth beauty. That is all you know on earth and all you need to know."
0: I see you also brought with you a copy of Toni Morrison's Beloved.
1: Yes, I of all the American writers, most especially among our modern period, it's Toni Morrison's writing that hits home so hard all the time. I read Beloved a long, long time ago, and it actually never occurred to me until I was teaching one day. I was standing in front of a classroom and I was teaching Beloved, and it's a hard novel to teach in so many ways. And then I just started crying because, and I'm going to get emotional again, you know, as the mother of daughters, it's a novel about a mother who has done the ultimate sacrifice for her child. And it hit home to me that this is really the story of Demeter and Persephone. And I don't know why I never saw that, because I was so focused on the context, the story from Greek mythology of how Demeter, goddess of Mother Earth is what we would call her now. She has this beautiful, beautiful young daughter named Persephone. And one day Hades, the god of the underworld, basically the god of death, spots Persephone and he falls in love with her, and he kidnaps Persephone. He steals her from her mother and takes her down into the underworld to be with him. And Demeter's grief is so profound that when she cries and when she mourns the loss of her daughter, the entire world is frozen and it goes into darkness and sadness, into winter, and all of the beauty of the earth dies. And because of the impact of his action, Hades realizes that life cannot continue with this profound grief of a mother who's facing the loss of her child. And he promises to return Persephone for half the year to her mother. So when Persephone comes from the underworld and she is reunited with her mother, spring and beauty and life come back to the earth. That is the reason we have the seasons, according to the Greek mythology, in half the year when Persephone goes back to the underworld. Demeter mourns and mourns until her daughter is returned. And so that's the story of Beloved. It's the story of a mother who lost her beautiful child, who had to take actions because as a mother born in slavery, she could not bear the thought of her own daughter feeling the pain and the suffering that she experienced. And yet is such a profound grief. Her grief is so strong that she recalls the child, and the child comes back from the dead. The child is brought back to her mother because of that depth of suffering.
0: I'm the mother of three daughters. You have me.
1: Yeah, I think it really hits home when you're a mother, and you're a mother of daughters especially.
0: A mother of daughters, I love the phrase. Mm. Tell me what's ahead. Have you thought toward the next lecture and the next theme?
1: I am thinking about doing Kate Chopin's The Awakening and touching on so many of the issues that we're facing, especially policy-wise and impacting the lives of women through the lens of what Kate Chopin was exploring in that novel. I also really want to focus on the issues of labor and poverty and the ways in which workers have fought for their rights. There's a particular text called Life in the Iron Mills that is wonderful and has an exploration of the kind of exploitation of workers in American steel mills, which I think will be resonant for many of our folks in the region, and I'll be looking at that. And I'm still thinking of how I might be able to bring in Barbara Kingsolver's Demon Copperhead. I just had the opportunity to meet Barbara a few weeks ago. We honored her with a resolution in the Senate. And Demon Copperhead, that was a hard novel. I still haven't finished reading it. It just hits home so in so many challenging ways. So if I have the opportunity to be able to emotionally commit to reading it this summer, I will try to integrate that as well in one of my lectures coming up.
0: Ghazala Hashmi, this has been a joy for me. Thank you.
1: Thank you. It's been a real pleasure. Always a pleasure to talk about literature.
0: Ghazala Hashmi's in her first year as Lieutenant Governor of Virginia. And for 25 years, she was a professor of literature at Reynolds Community College. We'll be right back.

0: Welcome back to With Good Reason from Virginia Humanities. We often remember where we were when history changed, and sometimes the speeches given in those moments etch them into our collective soul.
1: But I want you to know tonight that we as a people will get to the promised land.
0: From Martin Luther King's prophetic mountaintop speech in Memphis, or a blood-soaked field in Gettysburg, the right words, the right moment, the right people have the power to bind up a nation's wounds or launch a movement. Mary Kate Carey is a professor at the University of Virginia and a former White House speechwriter for George H.W. Bush. She talks with me about the power of voices, like Margaret Chase Smith, who dared to stand up to McCarthy, and Harvey Milk, whose 1978 call for equality ignited a movement. When did you realize, hey, I can be a speechwriter, not just a speechwriter, but for the President of the United States?
2: Well, I had a series of jobs where I was having all these skills that I wasn't really paying attention to. And so I worked as a columnist at UVA when I was a student. Then I had another job that was a news aggregator where I boiled down all the news into a paragraph summary. The next job was I was writing catchy sound bites for people on the presidential campaign. Then the last one was to ghostwrite magazine articles with George Bush's signature on them. I got offered this job, and I thought, sure, I'll try it. I'm sure I'll get fired in 2 weeks. But after a while, I realized not everybody can write speeches. I had a unique set of skills, and it worked out great.
0: This was George H.W. Bush.
2: Correct.
0: This was the father.
2: Yes, that's right.
0: What decade?
2: This was 1989 to 1992.
0: And did you admire him?
2: Oh, yes. I am a huge fan of his and Barbara Bush's.
0: I want to talk about one speech in particular. President Bush speaking at the 50th anniversary of the bombing of Pearl Harbor. That was a deeply moving moment for him. How did you go about writing that speech?
2: This was on December 7th, 1991. There were three speechwriters, and we started asking him all these questions about Pearl Harbor. He tried to enlist that day when Pearl Harbor happened. But he was 17 and a half and he was in high school. So he got turned away. So he went back on his 18th birthday and he enlisted on his 18th birthday, became the youngest naval aviator in World War II.
0: You asked him in that interview about his war experience so you could channel how veterans feel who've lost their closest pals.
2: He started telling stories that night about all kinds of friends of his who had died in the war. He had one friend, for example, on the aircraft carrier. They were all pilots. They were having a meeting, and one of the men stepped backwards into a propeller of a plane and was immediately eviscerated. We said, well, this will be very powerful in the speech. And he said, oh, no, no, we are not putting any of this in the speech because I will not make it through the speech. He got shot down on September 2nd in Chichijima in Japan, and his two wingmen did not survive. He did, and they did not. And for the rest of his life on September 2nd, he would remember them, pray for them, call their widows, things like that. And I think that gave him a lot of credibility. The speech that I wrote for him was in front of the survivors of Pearl Harbor.
0: Did it move you to hear him?
2: Oh, gosh, yes. I was in the audience that day, and it was amazing to watch him. It was, and he got through it without crying, so I'm very proud.
0: You have taught many courses at the University of Virginia, and one of them is a very popular course on the great speeches through American history. One of the things that apparently surprised you was how few of the students knew any of them.
2: Yeah, they're all familiar with John Kennedy saying, ask not what your country can do for you, ask what you can do for your country. I play the video of John Kennedy doing the inaugural address, and they all start laughing. And I say, I'm sorry, what's funny? It's not a humorous speech. And they say, oh my gosh, Pak the Khan, Harvard Yard. I can't believe how thick that guy's Boston accent is. And I said, have you guys never heard John Kennedy's voice? And they said, never.
0: Oh my gosh.
2: They've all heard Martin Luther King's voice because of MLK Day. Great. But they've never heard these speeches. And so that's what gets me out of bed in the morning is they need to hear the speeches.
0: So you expanded that class in a new documentary series.
2: Right. It's called Speaking of America. It's 25 or 30 of the greatest speeches in American history, but it's also the stories about the speaker and why did this person feel compelled to step up to the microphone? What was the moment in time? Did it have a lasting effect on our democracy and why? If you Google Speaking of America UVA, the link will pop up, and all you have to do is give your name, your email address, and say you're a friend of UVA, and you get it for free. So the first set of speeches is called Speeches That Sparked a Movement. The very first one is Patrick Henry's Give Me Liberty or Give Me Death, because that sparked the American Revolution. It was about 2 years before the Declaration of Independence. Jefferson says that Patrick Henry really influenced a lot of the conventional wisdom, and that Jefferson sort of captured that and put it into the Declaration. Another one that sparked a movement was Martin Luther King's I Have a Dream. Third one is Ronald Reagan, way before he was president, called A Time for Choosing, and that was the beginning of the conservative movement.
0: What did he say in that speech that began the movement?
2: It was basically a bookend to Franklin Roosevelt's New Deal and all of the expansion of the size and scope of government. Reagan was the first to stand up and say, this is getting out of control and there's got to be another way. And he said, there is no left or right, there is only forward or backward, and I'm making the case for going forward in a different way. Another speech that sparked a movement was Harvey Milk, who was the first openly gay elected official in the United States. He got elected to the San Francisco Board of Supervisors in 1978. Stonewall had just happened, but Stonewall was not a speech. So this was the first time a persuasive message was put out for why Americans should support gay rights. And he did it on the steps of the City Hall in San Francisco at the first ever Gay Pride Day. And he was assassinated, I believe, about 6 months or so after that. And it changed the whole way people treated elected officials who were gay. It opened the doors. Probably the most powerful part of Harvey Milk's speech is he talks about America itself and its commitment to freedom and why is it applying to some people and not others. It goes in a lot of ways to all men are created equal, which most of the great speeches in American history do. He quotes from the Statue of Liberty, the Declaration of Independence, and the National Anthem. So let's take a listen to what he has to say.
0: And this clip is not him speaking, but from the movie Harvey Milk.
3: On the Statue of Liberty, it says, give me your tired, your poor, your huddled masses yearning to be free. On the Declaration of Independence, it is written, all men are created equal and endowed with certain inalienable rights.
2: So this amazing ending of the speech, where it's sort of this, what we would now call a mic drop, is that's what America is, love it or leave it. And he makes a very great argument on why does this apply to some people and not others, and we have to be, all men are created equal.
0: Tell me about Margaret Chase Smith. She stood up to Joe McCarthy.
2: She was a freshman senator. In those days, most women who served in Congress were there because their husband died in office. That's what happened with her. They usually would finish out the husband's term, and then they would go away and somebody else would run, a man would run. In this case, she finishes out her husband's term in the House, then runs on her own name, gets elected in the House on her own, serves in the House, and then gets elected in the Senate on her own. And here she is now in 1950, a freshman female senator, and it's at the height of the McCarthy, what they called the Red Scare. And she's a Republican and McCarthy's a Republican, and nobody is stopping him. All the men were a bunch of chickens, if you ask me.
0: Why weren't they stopping him?
2: I think they thought he would turn on them and call them communists. He said he had 200 names of known communists in the State Department. And she said, can you please give us their names? Well, no, I can't really do that. So she started questioning whether any of it was true. And she's anti-communist as much as anybody else. She wasn't pro-communist. But she started realizing that this was out of control. And so she decides she's going to stand up. She writes what she calls the Declaration of Conscience. And she gets up on the Senate floor and reads it by herself. Unfortunately, this is before C-SPAN, so we don't have a recording of her doing this. But what she says is, I speak as a Republican, I speak as a woman, I speak as a United States Senator, I speak as an American. And that's when she says that we have to start living by the Constitution. The Constitution speaks not only of the freedom of speech, but also a trial by jury, not trial by accusation.
0: Did he attack her?
2: Oh, yes. And he was funding her primary opponent in Maine, and it didn't work. She beat the primary opponent, and it was actually later that Joe McCarthy, I think it was 4 years later, he finally got taken out of office, and the Republican Party turned on him. But it took a long time. She was way out front.
0: You know, the great speech by Martin Luther King that most of us know is, "I have a dream."
2: Right.
0: But another great one happened actually the night before he was shot to death.
2: Correct. So Martin Luther King gives this great speech called "I Have Been to the Mountaintop." It is in Memphis, Tennessee. He was actually quite sick and wasn't going to give the speech. Ralph Abernathy goes to fill in for him, and the crowd, he can tell the crowd doesn't want him. So he gets off stage, calls Martin Luther King, and Martin Luther King comes over and gives this barn burner of a speech. The most amazing part is the very end, where it almost sounds like he knows he's going to die. And I think we should take a listen to it, because it's such a powerful ending to this speech.
1: "Like anybody, I would like to live a long life. Longevity has its place. But I'm not concerned about that now. I just want to do God's will. And he's allowed me to go up to the mountain. And I've looked over, and I've seen the promised land. I may not get there with you, but I want you to know tonight that we as a people will get to the promised land. So I'm happy tonight. I'm not worried about anything. I'm not fearing any man. Mine eyes have seen the glory of the coming of the Lord."
2: That's the last thing he said publicly before he was assassinated the next day.
0: And there's another heartbreaking moment, speech by Bobby Kennedy the next day, when he has to tell his crowd about King's death.
2: Right. So what happens is he is campaigning for the Democratic nomination in Indianapolis, and he gets word that Martin Luther King has just been murdered. He's about to give a campaign speech, which he realizes is now completely inappropriate. And he speaks from the heart, no notes, in front of a crowd in Indianapolis that was pretty much 100% African-American. As he's walking up to jump on the back of this truck, he says to the handlers, "Do they know about Martin Luther King?" The police all shake their heads. And he says, "Okay, you know, got it."
4: "Could you lower those signs, please? I have some very sad news for all of you, and that is that Martin Luther King was shot and was killed tonight in Memphis."
2: Then if we skip forward to the end of the speech,
4: "I would only say that I can also feel in my own heart the same kind of feeling. I had a member of my family killed, but he was killed by a white man. What we need in the United States is not violence.

0: Congratulations on your new job you're taking soon at the University of Denver.
1: Thank you. Yes, I will be starting soon at the new National Academy for Free Expression and Pluralism as the new founding director. Thanks for having me.
0: Mary Kate Carey is a professor at the University of Virginia and a former White House speechwriter for George H.W. Bush. Her new docuseries is called Speaking of America. Few voices pierce the armor of the American conscience quite like James Baldwin's. He was a brilliant writer and thinker whose searing insights on race decades ago feel so uncomfortably accurate today they could have been written this morning. Here to discuss Baldwin's views on race in America is Dr. Pamela Reed, professor of literature at Virginia State University and founding director of the James Baldwin Africologic Institute. Pamela, tell me when you think you first really fell in love with James Baldwin's writings.
2: Wow. It was as a graduate student, because I had heard his name before, but I was a doctoral student around, the mid-1990s at Temple University's Department of African American Studies. I was blessed to have a spot in Professor Sonia Sanchez's African American literature class. And to hear her talk about James Baldwin, she would stand there and with her eyes closed, I can see her now, and just ruminate on Jimmy Baldwin and Jimmy. And but when I read The Fire Next Time is when I began to fall in love. But his essay, Everybody's Protest Novel, kind of solidified it for me.
0: Another great poet and contemporary and friend of Sonia Sanchez was Nikki Giovanni. In 1971, she interviewed Baldwin, and it was really an amazing moment for the two of them.
2: It was. She was still quite young. She had not reached her legendary status at that time. But she interviewed Mr. Baldwin, and that has become like an iconic interview.
0: Let's listen to just the opening of that interview from 1971.
3: And tonight on Soul, a conversation between James Baldwin and Nikki Giovanni.
0: Isn't that amazing just to hear their two names as living, breathing individuals?
2: Yes. Even that introduction was iconic.
0: Here's just a little clip from that interview between Nikki and James Baldwin. He tells her, "I'm proud of your generation." And she's done something he couldn't do, which is fall in love with herself for who she is and not simply believe what other people say she is. So here's that conversation.
4: What do you think about, let's say, the younger writers, of which I am one? Are we, in your opinion, like moving ahead? Are we moving out of that basic set of assumptions?
5: Oh, I think you have no idea, and I can never express to you to what extent I depend on you. I mean you, Nikki Giovanni, and also mean your generation.
4: My generation, yeah.
5: You know, in a way I have no right to say it, but I'm very proud of you. Something has moved. Mm-hmm. If I wrote that essay today, for example, I would be writing a very different essay out of a very different kind of problem. Mm-hmm. No matter what our hang-ups are as of this very moment, the hang-up of my generation or the hang-up of your generation, mm-hmm. You know, and the terrible situation in which all of us find ourselves, one thing has changed, and that is the attitude that black people have toward themselves. Because what the world does to you, you begin to do it to yourself. Mm-hmm. You become a collaborator, an accomplice of your own murderers, mm-hmm. because you believe the same things they do. No, they think it's important to be white, and you think it's important to be white. Mm-hmm. They think it is shameful to be black, and you think it is shameful to be black. And you got somehow to begin to break out of all of that and try to become yourself. You know, mm-hmm. It's hard for anybody, but it's very hard if you're born black in a white society.
0: That's very, very powerful.
2: Yes, very profound.
0: Tell me about Baldwin's early life. He was born in Harlem, very poor, large family.
2: Yes, born in Harlem. His family was moving up from the South. I believe it was Louisiana. He was the only

0: child that his mother had when she married his stepfather, who was a very hardline minister, very strict. And so he was very hard on Mr. Baldwin, and he became a child preacher. And he said it was his time in the pulpit that really shaped him into the writer that he would become.
1: He moved to France to live a life that was freer for him.
0: Yes.
1: But he came back when a dear friend committed suicide.
0: Yes. Now, he left after that, but he came back when, you know, there was a string of assassinations with, you know, beginning with Medgar Evers, Dr. Martin Luther King, and, of course, Malcolm X. Black people were fighting for their rights, and he wanted to be a part of that. He wanted to bear witness. You know, he said, of all these years of watching the Westerns, you know, the cowboys and Indians, he said, we were cheering for, you know, the cowboys, not knowing that we were the Indians. You know, we were the hunted. He was in contact with, you know, presidents of the United States. He worked with the Black Power movement, like Amiri Baraka, at that time known as Leroy Jones, and H. Rapp Brown and Eldridge Cleaver. But at that time, they didn't really understand Mr. Baldwin. Unfortunately, they had a problem with his, you know, his homosexuality. And Baldwin also had many non-Black friends. They didn't quite understand that. I think before Amiri Baraka's passing, he ended up, you know, apologizing to Mr. Baldwin, and they became friends, and he better understood him as he got older.
1: One of his writings that had a tremendous influence on so many people and that has moved you deeply is an essay that was published in 1962 in the Progressive magazine called A Letter to My Nephew.
0: Even now, it continues to inspire a new generation of writers, because the young writer M.K. Asante has his autobiography that came out, I think, in 24. It's called Just Nephew. And he attributes, you know, reading Baldwin's letter to inspiring that work. And also the writer Ta-Nehisi Coates is heavily influenced by James Baldwin.
1: Here's the last paragraph of what he writes to his nephew. It will be hard, James, but you come from sturdy peasant stock, men who picked cotton and dammed rivers and built railroads, and in the teeth of the most terrifying odds, achieved an unassailable and monumental dignity. You come from a long line of great poets, some of the greatest poets since Homer. One of them said, "The very time I thought I was lost, my dungeon shook and my chains fell off." You know, and I know, that the country is celebrating 100 years of freedom, 100 years too soon. We cannot be free until they are free. God bless you, James, and Godspeed. Your Uncle James.
0: Yeah, he came from good stock. We all came from good stock. And in that way, it was to his nephew, but he was telling all of us that we are strong people. We're descended from greatness. But we cannot stop, and we have to keep pushing, and that is the only way that freedom can be manifest.
1: Well, Pamela Reed, what a pleasure to have you speaking with me today on With Good Reason.
0: The pleasure is all mine. I thank you so much for having me.
1: Dr. Pamela Reed is professor of literature at Virginia State University and founding director of the James Baldwin Africologic Institute. With Good Reason is produced by Virginia Humanities, which acknowledges the Monacha Nation, the original people of the land and waters of our home in Charlottesville, Virginia. Our production team is Allison Quantz, Matt Darrow, and Lauren Francis. Special thanks to Jenny Taylor for booking assistance. We had production help from Jennifer Williamson of WVST in Petersburg and Ben Dolly of VPM Radio in Richmond. 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I'm Sarah McConnell. 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
4: Welcome to the Bioneers, revolution from the heart of nature and the human heart.
5: It's all alive. It's all connected. It's all intelligent. It's all relatives.
6: We have to admit that we are in a moment of racial panic. But it is challenging us to shed the self-imposed colorblindness of our movements and engage forcefully in this question: who is an American? What are we to one another?
4: In this half hour, we hear from Heather McGee of Demos. She sees a direct connection between today's extreme inequality and this peak moment of racial panic and white anxiety. It's not a coincidence. I'm Neil Harvey. This is Who is an American? Is our democracy as unequal as our economy? According to census estimates, by around 2044, the U.S. will become a majority-minority nation. Five states, including California and Texas, already have majority-minority populations. This seismic demographic shift has also triggered a cultural earthquake, provoking a radical spike in hate crimes against the other, whoever that other may be. As Dreamer activist Jose Antonio Vargas puts it, this country is only going to get blacker, browner, more Asian, and gayer. Women will break all barriers. A country that has barely dealt with the black and white issue is now getting more complicated with all these othered people. What's left is this question of how much change can white people handle, unquote. In times like these of massive disruption and economic stress, what psychologist Carl Jung called the shadow side of the psyche comes into play. The pronounced psychological tendency is to project these shadow qualities with unusual potency onto whomever people see as the other. But is there also a deeper story? Perhaps the question to ask is, who benefits?
6: Demos is the Greek word for the people of a nation, and it's the root word of democracy. Demos' mission is to work for an equal say and an equal chance for all. We address the intersection of political, social, and economic inequality because we know that the inequality of voice in setting the rules drives the inequality in economic outcomes. And we know that inequality has always been built on a scaffolding of racial and gender hierarchy.
4: Heather McGee has served as a trustee emeritus and distinguished senior fellow at Demos, a public policy organization that works to reduce political and economic inequality. McGee and Demos helped establish landmark consumer protections and contributed to policies that regulate financial institutions. They've successfully promoted pro-democracy reforms such as public financing of elections and same-day and automatic voter registration, initiatives that became law in a dozen states and Washington, D.C. Heather McGee is encouraged by the advances that progressive movements have made toward achieving equality and equity. But she also believes it's high time that people in the U.S. address the root causes of the extreme inequality that distorts and divides the economy, society, and democracy. A topic she covers in her book, The Sum of Us, What Racism Costs Everyone and how we can prosper together. Heather McGee spoke at a Bioneers conference.
6: We have to face the fact that a political movement is in power and has been for the past 40 to 50 years throughout administrations of both parties that is stopping us from seeing one another as a demos, as one people, and stopping us from taking collective action to save our collective home, health, and well-being. We know that today, capitalism is writing the rules for democracy instead of the other way around. We know that these rules allow dozens of the most successful U.S. businesses to spend more on lobbying and CEO bonuses every year than they contribute to their country in taxes. We know that while the rules allow a small sliver of people to amass and keep unprecedented wealth, the rules haven't evolved with the changing times in ways that would have given more families a leg up, like responding to the premium on higher education with more college grants, not fewer, or responding to the necessity of both parents working, or the rise of single parents with guaranteed childcare, or portable real pensions, or a more generous unemployment insurance system in an era of easy layoffs and downsizing. How is it that the feedback loop just isn't working? That life is getting harder for most Americans over the past couple of generations, and our representatives haven't responded? Well, the answer is that what's happened in our democracy is that our democracy has become as unequal as our economy. Over the course of my lifetime, an entire new industry has appeared, that of corporate lobbyists, for which there are now 24 for every member of Congress. The legalized bribery that is big money campaign contributions has increased by over 600% just since I turned 18 to over $2 trillion a year. Members of Congress now spend one out of every 3 minutes that they're in office talking to rich people, asking them for money. Combine that with the gerrymandering and a voting system that seemed hardwired to discourage registration and voting, a system that in fact was set up that way during Reconstruction from the Civil War. And after progress with the Voting Rights Act is now getting worse, and you have a system that is democracy in name only. Princeton political scientist Larry Bartels has found that, quote, the preferences of people in the bottom third of the income distribution appear to have no apparent impact on the behavior of their elected officials. None. But something else has happened in our culture. Why did it somehow become publicly acceptable to evade taxes as if companies and rich people owe nothing to their neighbors or the country they live in? How did it become completely okay to assert that any kind of public help, from healthcare to unemployment insurance to solar subsidies, is unfair redistribution from worthy job creators to undeserving freeloaders? How did it become acceptable to demonize the class of people who in different eras were known as the little guy you root for?
4: Heather McGee says it's democracy in name only when policies favored by large majorities of the public are throttled by political elites beholden to big business. How, she asks, has it become socially acceptable for the wealthy to systematically write public policy and evade taxes? How? One way is to invoke the shadow side, stoke white anxiety against the other. It has a long and complicated history in the United States.
6: This, I believe, is where the increasing role of unconscious bias comes into our public culture in ways that are eroding opportunity and prosperity for all of us. Since the Civil Rights era, we have had a deep and growing anxiety in this country about who is an American. Now, why do I say since the Civil Rights era? It seems almost counterintuitive. Well, two things happened at once in the mid-1960s. The Civil Rights Act of 1964 finally decreed that the law could not segregate or discriminate based on color, upsetting the social order. And the Immigration Act of 1965 liberalized our immigration laws. Do you know that until 1965, the United States had racial limits on who could legally immigrate into the country? There was a strict limit to the number of Asians and Africans, for example, and even a limit on Southern and Eastern Europeans. The Italians, Poles, and Greeks were considered too ethnic to become citizens. Northern European countries had no limit whatsoever. Think about that. Think about how that shaped immigration. And so when that finally changed in the mid-1960s, the next 50 years saw an amazing transformation in the physical appearance of who is an American. And all of that exponential demographic change really began after the civil rights movement faded. So why does this new diversity matter to a political movement that relies on Americans' feelings about public solutions to common problems, about economic fairness, public investment, taxes, jobs, and collective bargaining? Why does diversity matter? Why is it that no Democratic candidate for president has won the majority of the white vote since Lyndon Johnson signed the Civil Rights Act? Now, I could tell the story of what has shifted in our economic rules to create this current era of unprecedented inequality without talking about race. And many do. But when we acknowledge that government investment is essential to a strong middle class, to prosperity, to the possibility of shaping our economy in the public interest, we have to ask why, since the civil rights era, has the U.S. retreated from the public supports that made our levels of mobility and security the envy of the world? In a way, what's happened to our entire economy since the end of the civil rights era is what happened across the American South. After integration, when white towns drained their public swimming pools rather than integrate them, destroying a public good they once enjoyed. For three generations now, politicians have stoked white anxiety about who the public is, successfully linking government to undeserving minorities and gaining support among white voters for cutbacks in public spending and regulation, for withdrawal from public solutions and collective bargaining. My friends, we need a we to survive. And that is exactly what racism destroys.
4: Very much like today's global disruptions, in the late 19th century, an unprecedented wave of corporate globalization caused massive global migrations and racial mixing. Like today, mass social movements erupted worldwide to resist these robber barons. As author Pankaj Mishra wrote, quote, "For fearful ruling classes, political order depended on forging an alliance between rich and powerful whites and those rendered superfluous by industrial capitalism. Exclusion or degradation of non-white peoples was a way of securing dignity for those marginalized by economic and technological shifts." Today, Mishra described, as revolts erupt against globalization, politicians and pundits in the Anglosphere are again scrambling to rebuild political communities around what W.E.B. Du Bois in 1910 identified as the new religion of whiteness, the ownership of the earth forever and ever. The religion of whiteness, Mishra concluded, increasingly represents a suicide cult, unquote. This white supremacy ideology is radically out of step with the ground truth of American culture and the arc of today's diverse, interdependent world. But as a social construct, racism has proven to be a reliably effective shadow side strategy to divide and conquer.
6: I'm sure you're all aware of the studies out of Harvard University of implicit bias, where you're asked to quickly associate words with faces. And those studies demonstrate that we are nearly universally less able to quickly associate darker faces with positive words, though white respondents found it more difficult than people of color. You know, I want to pause there for a minute to ask why do we take for granted, as part of our history, why it is that American society adopted this belief in a hierarchy of human value, that people with white skin are better than others. Racism is not inevitable. In fact, the very idea of racial categories didn't take root until the 17th century. It's important to remember, because so much of this history has been suppressed, just how essential to the creation of the American economy slavery was. And slave labor on plantation land expropriated from Native Americans. That is our economy.
4: Historically, the invention of whiteness dates back to 1676 in the Virginia colony, which was then a corporation of the British Crown. European indentured servants and African slaves joined forces to rise up against the ruling class. At that time, whites and blacks lived and worked together, intermarried, and had children. There was more interracial contact then than there is now. Called Bacon's Rebellion, the insurgency was quite successful, causing the elites to begin experimenting with ways to divide and conquer. They tried religion, language, and place of origin before they stumbled upon race. They began passing anti-miscegenation laws, and they taught the newly minted whites that their role was to identify with the elites and to police non-whites. They created a new identity that hadn't existed before. Who benefited? Black lives were the original currency of America, says Heather McGee. By 1860, slave labor produced 80% of the gross national product.
6: At our founding, those in power chose to make American slavery different from other forms, not just indentured labor, but hereditary, inexorable. And they did it alongside these proclamations of equality and liberty that we now hold dear as our American creed, that it is self-evident that all men are created equal, that all men are entitled to liberty and the pursuit of happiness. It's a heart-stopping contradiction. The only way for men to write those words while owning other human beings was to create a belief system in which those people were not human beings. So for our first centuries, African Americans were property. For the subsequent ones, and up until the late 1980s, in fact, explicitly racist laws conspired to deny African Americans of property. We live on one of the most biologically and ecologically diverse lands on the planet. We have rainforests and deserts. This treasure that we sing about from sea to shining sea. And yet it is not ours. It has never been ours. We stole it, we killed for it, and we have not made amends. It's hard to admit all of that, to hold all of that, while at the same time holding a vision of we the people and of a country and a population that is worth fighting for and creating solidarity amongst.
4: When we return, Heather McGee seeks to reconcile two very different visions of America. And she asks, how can we create one out of many? This is Who is an American? Is our democracy as unequal as our economy? I'm Neil Harvey. You're listening to The Bioneers, Revolution from the Heart of Nature.

0: 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Heather McGee believes the first step toward racial reconciliation is to step out of denial. It's not going to paint a pretty picture, but we can't get past it without going through it.
1: You know, we have this myth of American innocence. I really commend to you a new book called Hitler's American Model, which goes right to the heart of puncturing that myth. World War II, is it not, is our shining example of when America saved the world. When America, the good guys, went and defeated the bad guys, the Nazis. Even today, when Nazis are marching down our streets, it's become very easy for a bipartisan consensus to say, well, at least not that. My friends, why is it not common knowledge to us that when Hitler and his regime looked for a model of a way to create a society where citizenship and humanity was cabined only to whites in every single legal, policy, economic piece of infrastructure, they looked only to us as the model. So how is it possible that we can say with a straight face that we are the good guys and the Nazis are the bad guys? And yet, I'm an American. And yet, I, the descendants of enslaved peoples, am proud of my fellow people. How do we hold that? Because if we can't hold a vision of an America worth saving, we won't. And if we don't hold a vision of an America worth saving, if we don't both admit the truth of our racist, sexist, hyper-capitalist past and present, while also reconnecting on a human level with our neighbors and our families, then we will continue as a nation to fall prey to a political ploy that keeps a right wing in power and rapes our planet.
0: The Trump administration stoked racial, religious, and ethnic hatred during both terms in office. From threats to punish businesses and organizations that implement diversity, equity, and inclusion programs, to violent and sometimes deadly ICE raids, detentions, and deportations. Their flagrant othering and disregard for civil rights and liberties also provoked strong public resistance. Massive protests rocked the country, from racial justice to the renewed movements for women's rights, immigrant rights, citizenship for dreamers, and more. But Heather McGee says that many people in the U.S. haven't learned about the historical origins of stereotypes, how othering has been used to perpetuate and justify an economic and political order. The country, she says, is overdue for a fundamental truth and reconciliation process. Who benefits? In this scenario, it's the full spectrum of the people.
1: We have to admit that we are in a moment of racial panic, but it is challenging us to shed the self-imposed colorblindness of our movements and engage forcefully in this question: who is an American? What are we to one another? We have to admit that this question is harder for us than it is for most other countries because we are the world's most radical experiment in democracy. A nation of ancestral strangers met here with the audacious promise that out of many we could become one. Everything depends on the answer to this question: who is an American and what are we to one another? Politics right now is offering two visions of why all of the peoples of the world have met here on this land. One in which we are nothing more than competitors, and another in which perhaps, just perhaps, the proximity of so much difference will finally force us to admit our common humanity. I don't know about you, but I need to find a way to love this country. And one of the things that helps me do that is because of the beauty of who we are becoming. The fact that by the time I am, goddess willing, nurturing my grandchildren, there will be no racial majority in this country. The fact that here today there is someone in this country claiming citizenship who has a tie to every single community on the globe. That is the we the people that I can believe in. The other side is saying that demographic changes are the unmaking of America. We must proclaim that they're the fulfillment of it. We must declare that what they say is a threat is in fact our country's salvation. For when a nation founded on a belief in racial hierarchy truly rejects that belief, then and only then will we have made a new world. I believe that that is our destiny, if we have one. To make it manifest, we must challenge ourselves to live our lives in solidarity across color, origin, and class. We must change rules that disrupt the very notion that those who have more money are worth more in our democracy and our economy. In short, we must emerge from this crisis in our republic with a new birth of freedom and make it our task to finally knit together a demos, one people out of this nation of many. Thank you.

0: you.
1: Heather McGee. Who is an American? Is our democracy as unequal as our economy? Executive producer, Kenny Ossibel. Written by Monica Lopez and Kenny Ossibel. Senior producer and station relations, Stephanie Welch. 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Producer, Teo Grossman. Associate producer and program engineer, Emily Harris. Production assistants, Claire Reynolds. 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We'd love to hear from you. My name is Neil Harvey. Thank you for listening. I invite you to join the Bioneers in inspiring a shift to live on Earth in ways that honor the web of life, each other, and future generations. 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

0: Welcome to Counterspin, your weekly look behind the headlines. I'm Janine Jackson. This week on Counterspin, the way we hear about the stock market is quite different from the vision many people still hold, that businesses strive to serve people's needs or desires, and investors are rewarded by that metric, not by convincing people that they might make a lot of money in the future, or by conspiring with powerful entities to ensure that shareholders profit by whatever means. This long-standing confusion and conflict are being showcased right now in the unasked-for push of artificial intelligence into so many aspects of our lives and the aggressive build-out of energy-gobbling data centers to serve it, whether communities want them or not. Now questions are arising around whether the promises of endless growth of the AI industry actually make any sense. Is there an AI bubble? How would we know? And what happens and to whom when it bursts? A new project engages questions, not just about price-to-earnings ratios and historical comparisons, but about the predictable impacts on, for example, workers' retirement accounts when the AI exuberance falls to earth. Dean Baker is co-founder and senior economist at the Center for Economic and Policy Research and the force behind their new project called the AI Bubble Monitor. He joins us this week on Counterspin. That's coming up, but first we'll take a very quick look back at some recent press. The New York Times headlined a June 17th story, "A Jewish Democrat's support of Israel may cost him his NYC House seat." The story was about congressional incumbent Dan Goldman running in Brooklyn and Lower Manhattan, where he is being challenged by opponent Brad Lander, including over his stance on the war in Gaza. Goldman's stance is that he supports Israel's violent ethnic cleansing of Palestinians and continued U.S. taxpayer funding of it. He refuses to call the slaughter in Gaza a genocide or even to call the Israeli seizure of Palestinian territory an occupation. Lander, who, like Goldman, is Jewish, does call the genocide a genocide and supports a halt to U.S. military aid to Israel. His stance is credited with contributing to his widespread support in the district, where the latest polling puts him up by 34 points. The Times framing this story as a Jewish Democrat potentially losing a seat over his support for Israel is odd and divisive. As Fares Gymnarikas pointed out, the Times could just as easily have headlined the story, "A Jewish Democrat's criticism of Israel may help him win an NYC House seat." You're listening to Counterspin, brought to you each week by the Media Watch Group Fair. There's a lazy host thing where you're introducing someone who wrote about, say, freedom, and you say, "I looked up freedom in the dictionary, but I did go ahead and ask the internet what the stock market is, and I was told that it operates like a giant virtual auction house that connects everyday investors who want to sell with investors who want to buy. A market bubble, I learned, is a rapid rise in the price of stocks or other assets that is not justified by fundamentals and is followed by a sharp fall in prices once investor enthusiasm wanes. Well, some of us don't feel comfortable talking about a market that trades things like chits when those things impact human beings having food or shelter or breathable air. But it is a system that we need to understand on its own terms, even as we keep trying to translate them to human needs. All of these questions are at the surface when we talk about AI and the current market infatuation with it. What exactly is happening? What does it have to do with your life? Does it make sense even in market talk? Here to shed some light on this is Dean Baker. He's co-founder and senior economist at the Center for Economic and Policy Research. He's author of, among other titles, Rigged: How Globalization and the Rules of the Modern Economy Were Structured to Make the Rich Richer. His newest project is called the AI Bubble Monitor, and he joins us now to talk about the what and the why of that. Welcome back to Counterspin, Dean Baker.
1: Hi, Janine. Thanks for having me on.
0: Well, on AI and the infrastructure around it, it's the matter of factness that kind of kills me. This is happening. Get with it or die mad. But economic systems are political systems and choices. We shouldn't have to just silently accept that certain people are deciding what industry should survive based not on what people need, but on what some folks say should happen. So before we get into the specifics, I'd ask you to orient us a little bit here. AI and data centers, a large part of people's concern is just that it's come at us so fast and furious. You know, even if we aren't economists, we're not wrong to be concerned about this forced inevitability vibe, are we? It just doesn't sound like building a better mousetrap.
1: Well, I think for the most part, it's probably fair to say a lot of the people involved in AI don't know what they're doing. And I'm saying that in all seriousness. So we get all these stories about AI models that you've probably heard the term, they hallucinate, they make things up. And again, I'm not, I shouldn't assign human characteristics for that. They're not people. But the point is that they're ill-designed models. It's very problematic to say we're going to turn things over to AI and it's going to do this, it's going to do that. Because, again, a lot of times the people designing the systems don't know what they're doing. And that should be very troublesome. So we're getting this thing like, oh, well, we have to move ahead with AI. And I'm not particularly opposed to moving ahead with AI. But the idea that it has its own dynamic, that its own, you know, the AI is going to do it for us or something. We're going to decide what we want to, and I'll come back to who we is in a second, but we're going to have to decide what we want AI to do. And the we, as it is now, it's probably largely Elon Musk and Mark Zuckerberg and Sam Altman. But as a practical, or I shouldn't say as a practical matter, as a political matter, we need to regulate it. We have to say, you know, what it can do, who's responsible for when it messes up. And I'll guarantee you it will mess up. There was a case in Germany where they said Google's strictly liable for mistakes from its AI. If its AI gives you wrong answers and that causes people to do things, you know, to mess up, Google's responsible. I think that's a great ruling. You know, it should be very clear. You know, that's wonderful. You know, Anthropic, whoever, whichever big AI company they designed the model, doesn't work right. Well, great. You pay the cost, Anthropic. You pay the cost, Google. But these are rules that we have to put in place. And we've kind of gone the other way. So I was just reading that, I believe it was in Mississippi, that the administration, the Trump administration, is saying, oh, yeah, your environmental regulation is great, but we have AI, so that doesn't apply here because it's national security. And, you know, I understand Trump doesn't care much about the law, but you don't throw your laws in the garbage because AI. I mean, that literally is just nonsense.
0: Right, right. Well, let's get into some particulars here. Riding high after IPO, SpaceX will buy AI startup for $60 billion. This is all the New York Times. Elon Musk's newly listed rocket maker has become one of the world's most valuable companies. Also, it could turn 4,400 employees into millionaires. Also, want to invest in SpaceX? Here's what to know. You know, I got all of this from the New York Times. It seems like there's a lot of confetti flying around the SpaceX IPO. How grounded is that and how meaningful is that in this conversation?
1: SpaceX, I mean, the market capitalization, this is just incredible. I think we're up to 2.7, 2.8 trillion. I should look at the market today, somewhere around there. It's going up a lot. This is an incredible amount of money, 2.7 trillion, almost 10% GDP. I mean, just incredible. And the other side of that, when we talk about stocks, you usually look at the price of the stock relative to corporate earnings. And 20 to 1, that ratio would be high, but reasonable. So if you tell me a normal company, you know, its price, its stock price is $100 and its annual earnings after profit, after taxes are $5, makes sense, you know, without looking more carefully at what the company's doing, what its progress is, whatever. Okay, we have 2.7 trillion. So you go, oh, well, let's see, 20 times annual earnings. So annual earnings must be somewhere in the neighborhood of 130 billion a year. No, it loses money. It's never made money. SpaceX has never made money. So people are placing a bet on this company turning around from losing money to being incredibly profitable. And I just backed out some numbers because it's not going to turn around tomorrow. You go, you know, 10 years out, you would have to have profits that are equal to about 20% of all U.S. after-tax corporate profits. No company has ever come close to that. So you go, okay, why would someone think that? Go, well, Elon Musk. You go, okay, Elon Musk. Well, Elon Musk lies all the time. He said 20 million dead people are getting Social Security. Total fantasy. You know, some number of dead people get Social Security, probably 1,000, 2,000, 3,000. Not everyone who dies gets removed from the rolls. They're actually pretty good about that, but they're sure. There's some, not 20 million, nothing close to 20 million. He lies all the time. He was running Doge. He was going to save $2 trillion from the federal budget. He didn't save anything. So, I mean, it can go on. You know, the guy literally lies all the time. He's a neo-Nazi. We all saw his Nazi salute at the Republican convention. He writes this. I mean, this, I'm not looking for things to trash him on. He says it. He says there are too many black people and brown people, you know, the great replacement. You know, so this is who the guy is. You go, okay, well, what about his businesses? Well, his businesses haven't done so well. Tesla's worth a lot of money. If you look at its stock, its profits are very low, and most of its profits actually come from selling carbon credits, which, you know, is a green transition policy that his friend Donald Trump wants to get rid of. He's invested big in something called the Boring Company that was supposed to have high-speed transit between major cities. It goes nowhere. It's been a total bomb. But, you know, I could go on. He does not have a great track record in business. He lies all the time. So people are betting $2.7 trillion on him turning around this massive money loser into some enormous money maker. And that's very hard to see. Could happen. Things happen. But it's very hard to see that.
0: It's very hard to see. And I want to stick with this just for a second, because I very much appreciate the way that you connect issues. You know, we have, for example, the Congressional Budget Office and other folks saying, hey, this is going to happen. Economic growth is going to be sky high, you know, based on this kind of thinking. And at the same time, you know, out of the other side of their mouths, they're saying, folks like Jason Furman, economic advisor under Clinton and Obama, are saying Social Security is facing disaster, you know, and these things don't add up. They add up politically, but they don't add up economically. You know, talk about that

0: those stock prices can make sense. Mm-hmm. You'd have to have way more rapid growth than what they're assuming. And the point, you know, I was making, and you're referring to Jason Furman and Social Security, if we have that rapid growth, in other words, if these bubble prices make sense, if, you know, Elon Musk, you know, and I don't mean exactly, but if it's somewhere in the ballpark, if it's $2.7 trillion, is anywhere close to making sense, and the price of the other big AI companies, if those are anywhere close to making sense, we're going to see way more growth than what the Congressional Budget Office, what the Social Security trustees, what's being projected for these programs. And if we actually get those growth, the idea that we should be at all worried about paying Social Security benefits is close to crazy. Now, I would argue we'd be close to crazy to be worried about it anyhow, because we can afford paying Social Security benefits. I've gone on about that at great length, probably on your show other times. But certainly, if we have anything like the growth that would be implied by these incredible stock valuations, then Social Security is such a non-problem that it's not worth taking a minute to even talk about paying for it.
1: And that's why I appreciate your putting those things together, because I think news media often, you know, they're on different pages of the paper. And I guess I would say also, like, you know, like you're talking about Musk saying he was going to cut trillions of dollars of waste from the government when that was just categorically absurd. And isn't that a place for reporting, you know, to just say whatever you want to think about him, those numbers are absurd.
0: Yeah. And, you know, I think they have fallen down a lot. I mean, there have been some decent articles, and like I said, there's been no reporting. But, sure. I mean, basically Musk is saying utter nonsense, you know, and it's kind of like if we found someone on the street drunk and they started rattling off, you know, Elvis Presley is still alive and, you know, God knows what else. And they just reported that, well, so-and-so says that Elvis Presley is still alive. You know, maybe he is. I don't know. You know, they're of that nature. And, you know, again, actually, I had mentioned this in the piece because I didn't know Musk had said exactly this, but I was just playing around. Why not Google it? So it turns out even as Musk is saying, oh, yes, AI is going to be all this wonderful stuff and we'll have incredibly rapid growth and affluence, he just said earlier this year, there's 1,000% chance the U.S. government will go bankrupt. And yeah. Just kind of like, how could those two go together? Right. I mean, it just, if we're going to have this incredible growth, then there's no plausible, I mean, it's not plausible to say the government's going to go bankrupt anyhow for reasons I could go into, but it certainly isn't going to go bankrupt if we're going to have this incredible growth that Musk is telling us about with his great AI companies.
1: It's so confusing. And I think as a reader, as a, just a regular person, you think, I must not understand this. You know, once I'm already at 1,000%, like I'm like, wait, I was in fifth grade. I don't know how we get to 1,000%, you know. But one thing I did want to say is so much of it is about futures, is about the betting aspect of the stock market. And it's not about a company making money now because it's providing a service that people want now. It's the idea that in the future, this is going to work out. And then the same people who say, I'm investing in this company because it's going to do something, they then are the ones who get to set the terms and the terrain of whether that actually happens. And I think that's why a lot of people feel like it's kind of just a scheme, you know, that doesn't include them and that doesn't have a foot in real life.
0: Yeah, well, these are all based on future bets that are, you know, at best very, very shaky, if not altogether absurd. But in the present, it gives them enormous power. I mean, mm-hmm. It's unbelievable. Here's Elon Musk. His net worth is certainly well over $1 trillion now. I mean, people making big deals at $1 trillion, but it might be $1.2, $1.3, and something like that. It gives them enormous power. You mentioned them buying up another company for $60 billion. Where are they getting the $60 billion? Well, from SpaceX. And there's actually precedent for this. And, you know, so again, people might think, well, Musk is incredibly rich. Someone, I'm stealing this line from someone, you know, if you're so rich, how come you're not smart? Mm-hmm. And, you know, I think that applies perfectly for Elon Musk. But there's precedent. We had the stock bubble in the 90s. We had the housing bubble in the zeros. And yet a lot of really rich people were supposed to be smart. I have no idea how smart or stupid they were, but they invested in really, really stupid things. So housing, you know, mortgages, going back to the

0: housing bubble, I remember arguing with economists. They were saying, oh, you know, it was old fashioned to think we needed collateral on loans and we had to make sure that people could pay them back. Well, now we have all this new technology. Well, guess what? You did need that in the prior decade with the tech bubble. One of the amazing stories, I mean, people can look it up because they might think I'm saying utter nonsense. Time Warner was one of the biggest, might have been the biggest media company in the world. It basically sold itself for nothing. It sold itself for AOL stock, and AOL stock plummeted the next year. So it had been worth a lot of money. The next year was worth almost nothing. So here you had the biggest media company in the world, or one of the biggest, if it wasn't absolutely the biggest, and they gave away all their stock to a company that was pretty much worthless a year later. So you have ostensibly smart people that are very wealthy, and they do really stupid things. And, you know, I think that's likely the story of what we're seeing with this AI bubble. They get a lot of people. Again, I don't do intelligence testing, but, you know, ostensibly they're supposed to be smart, and it looks like they're doing some really dumb things.
1: And then we know that when elephants fight, it's the grass that gets trampled, right? So yes, this is rich people betting against one another, and maybe something won't pan out, and that's an oopsie for them, but it can mean something much more for a lot of other people. What do we understand can happen? And I know you're not trying to predict a time of a bubble bursting. It's not a prediction, but what does history tell us can happen when bubbles like this do in fact burst?
0: Well, it's almost always a very bad story. So we had the tech bubble bursting in 2000. We got a recession that was pretty bad from the standpoint of the labor market. We had no job creation from 2001 to 2005. We hadn't seen that since the Great Depression, which also, I should say, was started by a bubble bursting, mm-hmm. a stock bubble bursting. And the worst bubble, at least certainly in my lifetime or recent memory, was the housing bubble collapse in 2008, 2009, 2010, which caused massive unemployment and millions of people lost their homes. So that's a pretty bad story. So, you know, we could say, and, you know, I'm happy to see Elon Musk lose much of his wealth, which would happen. But, you know, he's still going to be incredibly rich. If he loses 90% of his wealth, he's going to have more money than any of us will ever see. But you're going to see a lot of people pay a really big price for that. So, I mean, to be clear, I think it'd be great if the bubble would burst tomorrow. The sooner the better. But it's not going to be a pretty story.
1: Well, and let's come back to journalism just for a minute, because, you know, the things that you've just said to me, I'm not saying I'm not seeing any critical reporting or thoughtful reporting. Certainly I am. But I'm seeing a lot of, hey, this is happening. How can I get in on it? You know, or just, isn't it okay that these people are in charge of everything? You know, and I just wonder, like, what would actual critical reporting include day to day that would help us understand this better?
0: Well, I think certainly trying to put the pieces together, as we just did, you know, talking about, well, if these prices make sense, then we're going to have way more rapid growth. And that's just a fact. I mean, that's not my personal opinion. I mean, it just, you know, you can't tell a story where Elon Musk's, you know, wealth, his market capitalization of SpaceX and the other companies makes sense, and the growth projections we're looking at from the Congressional Budget Office makes sense. Those are contradictory. So I think it'd be helpful when they talk about one, they talk about the other, saying, you know, these prices, unless we see way more rapid growth than is being, you know, projected for budget purposes and other purposes, they don't make sense. And vice versa, you know, say that, you know, oh, Jason Furman, Jason's not a bad guy. You know, yeah. He's out there in the New York Times. We should worry about Social Security and their children. Well, if, you know, the AI stories are right, we don't have to worry at all. Again, I don't think we should worry about it even if they weren't right. But, you know, if they are right, I mean, it's just Looney Tunes stuff. It's like we're worried we don't have enough water when we're in the middle of Lake Michigan. So, you know, just putting the pieces together, I mean, that should be a standard part of reporting, just to, you know, to remind people, put the context in there. And again, it doesn't take a long time. They're really not disputable points, again. So I'm not saying something that, you know, if I brought Jason here, I know him, he's not a stupid guy. He'd go, yeah, that, of course that's true. He wouldn't, you know, I suspect he would agree that AI, these prices don't make sense. But he would agree if they made sense, then, you know, we're going to see way more rapid growth. Those go together. So putting that into the stories, putting the context in there so people can understand, because, you know, again, this is something I've harped on, you guys have harped on this, that you talk about these things, you know, a typical person, if they're, you know, even someone who's more educated and they spend time, they don't know all these things. I mean, they might know them in some sense, but it's not, in the, you know, right in front of them. So they need to have it put there when they're reading about AI or they're reading about the budget, see how these things relate to each other.
1: Well, okay, the AI bubble monitor, your new project, I want to say the real timeness of it, you know, because maybe less so than with the dot-com bubble or the housing bubble, but we do know that pundits and folks are going to say, no one saw it coming. We didn't know what was happening. We all thought, you know, so I, for me, a big part of the meaning of your new project is just that it is existing in real time.
0: Yeah, that's the idea. We want to get the information out there. And I'm trying to put down real information. If people think that it still makes sense, again, I'm not going to put in anything that I'm not pretty confident is true. I'm getting it all from reliable sources. Or again, I'm not making them up. They're from the industry, from government data. And again, if you want to say, oh, yeah, Elon Musk, SpaceX, you know, okay, it's getting 20% of after-tax corporate profits. Well, you know, again, I can't say it's impossible. I wouldn't put my money on
1: right,
0: that. But
1: right.
0: That's what you're doing if you're buying up SpaceX.
1: It could happen. Yeah. But the idea is that you're watching it in real time and asking questions in real time. So no one can say these questions weren't asked or nobody was thinking about it.
0: Yes, exactly.
1: Well, finally, when we talked last time, probably when we talk every time, we say that we want journalists to separate people and systems. It's not enough to say Elon Musk is weird or Trump is weird without naming the structures that they are able to use to enact their ideas. You know, otherwise, how do we know what needs to change besides the president, right? So there are structures and systems that we should also be asking questions about.
0: Yeah, and you guys are obviously right in the middle of this. And, you know, I think the media, and particularly when we talk about Elon Musk, it's very much that because the guy owns X. I don't know where that stands. It had been, I think, the largest social media site that may no longer, I'm sure it's no longer true. I know the usage is down. But, you know, we create a media infrastructure that has an enormous impact on what politics looks like and, you know, what issues get called attention to and how those are covered. And that was never great. I mean, we both have been in this game a long time. It was never great. So I'm not going to say we had the good old days, you know, 30 years ago, 40 years ago. But it's gotten a lot worse. And when you have Larry Ellison as a Trumper, who I guess is his kid, actually, David Ellison, that owns CBS, and now they're looking to take over Warner Brothers, which would give them control of CNN. These are really big issues because this matters in terms of, you know, how people see the world because they need information. And those are sources of information for an awful lot of people. And people need to be aware of who owns the media and how that affects basically everything, but certainly politics.
1: We've been speaking with economist Dean Baker. His new project, AI Bubble Monitor, can be found on the website of the Center for Economic and Policy Research. That's CEPR.net. Thank you so much, Dean Baker, for joining us this week on Counterspin.
0: Thanks, Jimmy. I really appreciate being on.
1: And that's it for Counterspin for this week. Counterspin is produced by FAIR, the National Media Watch Group based in New York. The show is engineered by Michael Cherry. I'm Janine Jackson. 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
7: welcome to This Way Out, the international LGBTQ radio magazine. I'm Lucia Chappell. In the U.S., the Trump administration has plans to slash funds for LGBTQ plus health research, and the 10th anniversary of the Pulse nightclub massacre is commemorated in Florida as neo-Nazis disrupt a Georgia Pride parade. In the U.K., trans rights activists flash pink rage on the agency that banned them from public toilets. In the theater, cheers for Queen Jean, who crashed the Tony Awards transgender ceiling. Then this week's Proud Voices ignites around Get Lit poets in dialogue with their predecessors. All that and more coming up on This Way Out.
8: I'm Melanie Keller.
9: And I'm Joe Bainline.
8: With News Wrap, a summary of some of the news in or affecting LGBT communities around the world for the week ending June 13th, 2026.
9: Funding for LGBTQ plus related health programs and scientific research in the U.S. is in danger as the Trump administration seeks further control over federal grants. The recent 400-page proposal overhauls the federal government's distribution of billions of dollars. Under the proposal, federal grants are to be evaluated according to whether they demonstrably advance the president's policy priorities. If reviewing agencies decide a grant is no longer in alignment with the current government's goals or interests, they may terminate the award given. The Trump administration's targets include LGBTQ plus health, diversity, equity and inclusion, vaccine safety, and the climate crisis. So far, $800 million in LGBTQ plus health research and more than 200 federal HIV research grants have been eliminated in the second term of the Trump administration. The Human Rights Campaign stated that the proposal would strip government money from any program that acknowledges diversity, abortion, or even the existence of transgender and non-binary people. The public is invited to comment on the federal grant review proposal until July 13th. The White House Budget Office aims to implement it by October.
8: Joyous music and dancing abruptly ended in gunfire at the Pulse nightclub on June 12, 2016. 49 of the mostly Latino patrons were killed and 58 others were injured. The massacre at the LGBTQ plus Orlando, Florida nightclub 10 years ago this week was the deadliest mass shooting in the U.S. up to that time. Portraits of Pulse is an exhibit featuring depictions of each individual that was lost. The works went on display in City Hall for their anniversary. Designed by local artist Jeff Sonkson a year after the tragedy, his outlines were filled in with color by family members and volunteers. More than 1,000 individuals have contributed to the paintings. Some are fully painted, while others were left intentionally incomplete by family members. The official remembrance ceremony was hosted at First United Methodist Church with musical performances by the Orlando Gay Chorus and others. It concluded with a candlelight vigil. LGBTQ plus activists from across the country recognized the 10th anniversary of the massacre. Over 30 Illinois organizations issued a joint statement calling for the story of Pulse to be a reminder of why pride exists in the first place. They wrote, "We remember that we are not strangers to grief and loss, but we are also not strangers to joy and the belonging that comes from a legacy of LGBTQ plus changemakers and the visionaries who are co-creating inclusive, liberatory spaces today."
9: United Kingdom trans rights activists have driven the Equality and Human Rights Commission out of its own offices with a pink paint pressure campaign. The nonviolent direct action group Bashback recently claimed responsibility for the vandalizations. Bashback describes itself as a decentralized movement that targets transphobic institutions to effect change. Shortly after the Equality and Human Rights Commission updated its code of practice last month, Bashback daubed its windows with pink paint. The EHRC's new code bars transgender women from using women's toilets and changing facilities. In response to the protests, EHRC Chair Marianne Stevenson informed a committee meeting on June 9th. She told them, "We have had to move from our premises near Vauxhall to other premises because of an attack on the building, vandalism by a group that also had vandalized conferences and Wes Streeting's office." Wes Streeting is a gay labor member of parliament who served as Secretary of State for Health and Social Care until he resigned 2 months ago. Following the directives of the National Health Service's controversial CAS review, he placed a ban on puberty blockers. Streeting additionally banned general practitioners from conducting blood tests on trans patients utilizing hormone replacement therapy. He also banned trans patients from being housed in hospital wards that fit their gender. Last July, Bashback painted the words "child killer" in pink paint on Streeting's office windows. The latest EHRC bathroom law comes about a year after the UK Supreme Court ruled that the legal definition of a woman is based on the biological sex determined at birth. The discriminatory ruling has had rippling impacts on the rights and protections of transgender individuals in the UK.
8: A small group of neo-Nazis briefly disrupted a pride parade in Athens, Georgia. Disturbing accounts and videos show the faction with a large swastika flag performing Nazi salutes and shouting hateful epithets. The band of men in mirrored sunglasses, flat caps, red shirts, and black suits have been identified as the neo-Nazi group Blood Tribe. In recent years, the group has specifically targeted LGBTQ plus and immigrant populations. When the neo-Nazis arrived in the midst of their celebration on June 6th, the Athens Pride and Queer Collective officials were quick to deploy a large banner obstructing the group from the parade. The sign read, "Joy is louder than hate." The encounter did not become violent and no arrests were made. In a public statement, the Pride event coordinators condemned Blood Tribe's actions. They said that the hate group's appearance was intended to intimidate, divide, and spread fear, but it failed to overshadow the overwhelming support of joy, solidarity, and love that defined our community celebration.
9: Finally, Queen Jean has sewn her place into history as the first openly transgender person to win a Tony Award. She took home the coveted trophy for Best Costume Design of a Musical for her work on the queer ballroom-style revival of Andrew Lloyd Webber's Cats. The new iteration titled Cats, the Jellicle Ball, features 500 looks from Queen Jean. Among her many designs are references to trans activists, including Marsha P. Johnson, Sylvia Rivera, and Miss Major Griffin Gracie. It is Queen Jean's first season on Broadway, and Cats, the Jellicle Ball, is one of two shows she worked on. The other is the Pulitzer Prize-winning Liberation, which won the Tony's Best Play the same night.
10: To the first openly trans

0: truly, what makes this site so meaningful to me is looking out onto a room and seeing so many advocates, so many activists, so many old friends, and so many new. This is a room full of those who have long stood at the front of marches, who have opened your hearts and your homes to those struggling even when you have had little to give. It is a room full of those who have done the hard, often unseen work of building a more dignified New York City. Because you know better than most how dignity has long been withheld and how it has been withheld from so many. I know moments of celebration like tonight can feel few and far between, especially in a time of such increased federal attacks on the mere existence of being a queer person. Rights that were once considered settled are now at risk. The progress won by many is now endangered. And yet queer New Yorkers have always found a way to celebrate joy amidst hardship. So let us take a moment to appreciate where we stand today. And let us give this entire room a round of applause.
1: That's New York Mayor Zoran Mamdani applauding Queen Jean at his Pride celebration held on June 9th. Haitian-born Queen Jean has received significant recognition this year in addition to the Tony Award win. She got a Drama Desk Award for Cats, a Dorian Award for LGBTQ Theater Artists of the Season, and a Lucille Lortel Award for her work on the off-Broadway production Saturday Church. Queen Jean's triumphant Broadway debut has continued alongside her ongoing activism. She's the founder of the mutual aid organization Black Trans Liberation, which provides food, clothes, and other resources to the trans population. After stepping off the stage, Jean wasted no time speaking out about the Immigrant Detention Center near Radio City Music Hall, where the Tonys take place. She told Jordan Fisher at the First Impressions tent, "There are so many people that are being detained there without due process, without seeing a judge. So it's just very horrific that these things are happening and the people are silent."
2: 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Follow the news in your area and around the world. 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
1: News Wrap was written by Jeb Bakke, produced by Lucia Chappell and Brian DeShazer, and brought to you by you.
2: Thank you. 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For This Way Out, I'm Melanie Keller. Stay healthy.
1: And I'm Joe Bainline. Stay safe.
3: It's never too late. I'm 84, and my wife is 80. We both lost our partners of 30 years, and we said, you know what? Now it's our time. And we're both activists, so we are working for senior rights, senior justice, all of it.
4: And you're here at Gay Pride LA in 2020.
3: We had to be. We had to be.
5: And
3: we've been married a week.
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6: Proximity.
7: My name's Sarah Dale. I am the Director of Public Affairs for MMD Incorporated, which is a retail cannabis company. What would I say to someone who is coming out of the closet or having trouble coming out of the closet and is in a space where they're not maybe feeling the support? The first thing I would say is that the support and the love is out there. Please come find it. I'm wearing a shirt right now that says Free Mom Hugs, because there's a movement that we don't get enough support. And if we don't get that support from our chosen family, I mean, from our birth families or from the community that we're born into or surrounded by, find that love. Find it online. 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And we're rooting for you, and we're here with open arms, and we're proud of you.
4: Can I have a hug?
7: You can have a hug.
8: Sir, I'm Andy Salker. I'm here at LA Pride, and I'm the director and founder of The Lavender Effect, which teaches queer history, primarily about Los Angeles. A lot of people know Harvey Milk. A lot of people know Stonewall. But there's a rich tapestry of diverse history here in Los Angeles that started with a grassroots movement that influenced the world.
5: And Andy, what do you say to people who think that Pride is not relevant anymore, or somebody that's across the world that you might want to say something to?
8: Watch the news. It's more relevant now than ever before.
5: Do you have hope for tomorrow?
8: Oh, absolutely. We are such a resilient community. And if you know your history, you'll see that that resilience came from average people in the community that made a big difference.
5: It's great talking to you, Andy. Best of luck.
8: Okay. Happy Pride!
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10: Do James Baldwin, Audre Lorde, Quentin Crisp, and Irvishi Vad still pack a punch for the younger generation of queer writers today? 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
11: My name is Brian Sonia Wallace, and I'm the Poet Laureate of the City of Los Angeles. I'm excited this Pride Month to be featuring the voices of youth from Get Lit Words Ignite, which is a teen literacy program based here in Los Angeles, and their responses to poems and writing by classic LGBTQ plus authors and thinkers.
10: This Way Out shared archival recordings with the young poets of Get Lit to hear what the voices of the past would inspire in them. We offered this passage from LGBTQ plus icon James Baldwin to Los Angeles Pierce College student James Mondias, Los Angeles County Youth Poet Ambassador.
12: I have to say some very reckless things tonight, and so I want to make it absolutely clear that I am talking for myself. I am not, I might be at other platforms and other occasions, more or less representing this or that organization or this or that committee. But tonight, I am talking to you as Jimmy Baldwin, who was born in Harlem 39 years ago, who has a certain responsibility to the people that produced him, that is all of you. And I'm speaking to you, if I may say so, not as an organizer, and not as a Negro leader, and not as a public figure, not as any of those things, but as one of the poets that you produced.
13: Hi, everyone. My name is James Mondades, and the poem I will be sharing today is titled I Am Every Gay Man, which is in response to James Baldwin's piece. In middle school, I abandoned my religion the same way my father left me. Neither Jesus nor my dad ever listened to my prayers. Never heard out the layers of my pain that made onions look like amateurs. Never heard my calls that begged me to turn into a real man. When I first heard that boys like me would go to hell, I forced myself to, quote-unquote, become bisexual. But even when I tried to assimilate, I could not swallow my own homo. Yeah, no, that was about as integral to me as my own two perverted eyes, the way I never found a way to satiate its manly hunger, or the way it prize. In quarantine, I wanted to drown myself because boys never liked boys like me. Once bigger than my own sorrow, I swore subconsciously to myself I would never write about queer sadness. I knew it too well, and there was already so much of it. I knew I wanted to do it justice, but the grand story of my sad gay life cannot be held in the arms of a poem no more than it hasn't been held by another man. So I found ways to love myself and my sadness in any way that I can. Nowadays, I play with silver chains through my fingers instead of rosaries. Mother Mary turned mother Charlie XCX, the party boy who never grew apart from all the other queers that raised him. RuPaul is the father I never had. The Bible I pray to and the verses I cite and not top. Listen to choir music that is rave speakers blasting out Kim Petras and dance pop. smell nail polish removers instead of incense. And maybe, in a sense, the demons will understand me better than any god ever can. The drag queen most certainly would. I down my cursed sadness as to let the world know that it has not killed me. In this world, my existence is protest, no matter how much I want to hide it. Every day I am alive is proof that boys like me will be happy and deserve to be here. I speak because my gay brothers and sisters have spoken up so I could use my own voice. So I can talk about Madonna and Drag Race and all the different guys I want. Because now, just making it another day is what pride is for. So we can be ourselves freely. And I know that I am free. I have no bad faith. I do not conform to something that I'll call my pride a deadly sin. And it's because of my community that I am able to share the beauty within. I am every gay man because I am my own man.
10: That was James Mondaris. The life and words of Black lesbian poet Audre Lorde spoke to Candy, better known as Vaughn, who writes a poem called Tragic Sapphic.
14: We, young and Black and fine and gay, sweated out our first heartbreaks with no school nor office chums to share that confidence over lunch hour. Just as there were no rings to make tangible the reason for our happy secret smiles, there were no names nor reasons given or shared for the tears that messed up the lab reports or the library bills. We were good listeners and never asked for double dates, but didn't we know the rules? Why did we always seem to think that friendships between women were important enough to care about? Always, we moved in a necessary remoteness that made, "What did you do this weekend?" seem like an impertinent question. We discovered and explored our attention to women alone, sometimes in secret, sometimes in defiance, sometimes in little pockets that almost touched. Why are those little Black girls always either whispering together or fighting? But always alone against a greater aloneness. We did it cold turkey, and although it resulted in some pretty imaginative, tough women when we survived, too many of us did not survive at all.
15: Tragic Sapphic by Candy. To be or not to be, the question I've wondered about for years, to be with thee or to live free, freedom that tastes like metal chains curling into my heart as my love pulls around us. A sickening pink to purple to blue hue, a tragic love. Hiding within each other's minds, peeking out of the deep corners, no hearts on our sleeve, it rests in our throats, choking it down on top of the whispered, I love yous. Dancing around a world that shuns our rhythm, we are sapphic. A love story crafted by Sappho's hands, rhythm like the queen's, a rite in glittery decorum. Yet, we continue to dance. Our feet take flight as our hands brush the clouds. Reality will never join us. For we are the wild thinkers. For we care not for gravity. For we have rules to follow. For we will not. So, when I take your hand in mine, no, that it is not a promise. It is a threat to keep you in my life, to hold your heart hostage, two candles burning, wicks touching like our lips. Yet our hands will never be able to reach, for the wall is too large for us to cross. But for you, I would jump hurdles, jump candlesticks, jump waves. So if you were to ask, to be or not to be, to love or not to love, I would be every lifetime. So truly, I am one tragic sapphic.
10: That was Candy, better known as Vaughn. We played the flamboyant raconteur Quentin Crisp for 18-year-old get-lit poet Samantha Rios, and she wrote Resculpting.
16: The time comes when you find yourself moving from statement to protest. You find yourself doing things not to please yourself, but to annoy the neighbors. And you have to move back again, because it is as absurd to try to offend the neighbors as it is to try to ingratiate yourself with them. What you have to do, as I see it, is to decide what you would be like if there were nobody else in the world.
17: If people expressed more humanity, I wouldn't have to wake up every day and prove my own existence. There would be no one to put me in a box labeled fantasy or indecisive. I would have never had to sculpt myself into something easily digestible, or put someone else's opinion above my own. Instead, I would live as a collection of colors and never pick a preference. I would awake to breakfast in bed made by a lover the world would never tell me to second guess. We'd share laughs and relish in the type of smiles that make your cheeks hurt. We'd watch New Girl for the 50th time and say our favorite lines in unison. We'd swap clothes and never be able to tell whose fingers are whose when we hold hands. Every fingernail painted to match the others. My head would be filled with a sweet sound of silence. But I would never question how we'd be perceived. Only if they enjoy my hugs when they're a little tighter, or if they like when my lip gloss lingers on their lips after a kiss, I would be filled with audacity, filled with love, filled with liberation from the root word bi. I would dress however I felt that day. I'd love myself overwhelmingly and watch as others catch the overflow.
10: That was Samantha Rios. We'll hear from more young queer poets next time on This Way Out. Thanks for choosing This Way Out, brought to you by the nonprofit Overnight Productions. News Wrap was written by Jeb Bakke, edited by Lucia Chappelle, and read by Joe Badeline and Melanie Keller. Brian DeShazer produced Proud Voices, Get Lit Poets, Part 1. Ray performed some of the music you heard, and Kim Wilson composed and performed our theme music. 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
19: 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I am Alicia McLeod, and I'm your host for this show. My background includes a bachelor's degree in dietetics and a master's degree in holistic health education, plus many years in the world of nutrition and supplements. I am the nutritional health coach at Salida's Natural Grocery Store, and this is where I get to empower people with education. Clearly, by doing this show, by doing classes in the store, and one-on-one coaching sessions as well. Now, before I get started, I need to make a friendly reminder that these discussions are not intended to diagnose, treat, or mitigate any disease. And for your information, supplements and foods can interact with medications, so if you're taking prescriptions, do become informed about their possible interactions. Today, I'm going to talk about men's health. Now, I want to begin this episode with a quote from Jack Challum, author of several books, and also Jack was a contributor to Natural Grocers Consumer Literature Files, educational write-ups on all sorts of subjects. Now, his article is called A Guide to Men's Health for Men and the Women Who Love Them. And it's a pretty long quote, but I think it's quite appropriate. Men can be pretty complicated creatures when it comes to their health. Most guys don't like talking about or even acknowledging when they're sick. Sometimes they're in denial that something's wrong. At other times, they just don't want women fussing over them, a scene that's too reminiscent of Mom. When women try to broach health issues, they're often faced with an intractable silence, the leave me alone in my cave syndrome. Furthermore, the discussion of men's health issues often stops and starts with the prostate and ignores many other problems. As a middle-aged man, I can tell you that our bodies go through a lot of changes between the ages of 45 and 60, though they don't add up to a male menopause. Some of the changes are age-related, and others may be the consequence of not eating right or exercising. That's the end of the quote. So, beginning this discussion, my discussion with a man discussing men's health is really quite important because I wanted to get a man's perspective on this. And I like what Jack Challum said about the multitude of changes as men age. Not quite that andropause, you know, men's menopause, and also beyond simply prostate health. Now, midlife actually is an excellent time for all of us to do a nice reevaluation of our lives, where we are in comparison to where we thought we might be. You know, we can evaluate things like our career and if it still fits our values here in midlife. We can evaluate our relationships and check in to see that they're a balance of give and take. We can evaluate all sorts of things. Now, there was one doctor I listened to that was discussing men's health, and he used the phrase, a crisis of connection for some men, a connection to self, to body, and to community. Now, our culture basically repels the idea that we humans actually age, and there are multi-million-dollar industries that reap profits from efforts to slow down this natural process. Yet what do we see in the blue zones, the areas where people live long, healthy lives? Well, we see elders engaged in their communities and communities that honor the aging process. Now, there's a poem called Desiderata that I really love, and it was written in 1927 by Max Ehrman. And to quote just one line, he says, take kindly the counsel of the years, gracefully surrendering the things of youth, unquote. Now, today I'll discuss how men can navigate the various aspects of health that change through the years? You know, what are some of the issues for men? Are there aspects of aging that don't need to progress quite so rapidly as men can gracefully surrender a bit less? So, of course, I'll discuss prostate health and the care and feeding therein, but first I want to touch on several other issues. Fatigue, stress, and sadness. To me, these three issues can be interrelated. Fight the stress for years and years and years. Get burned out. And then resign in sadness once your strength is depleted because you don't have the resilience of a 20-year-old anymore. Now, again, perhaps a reevaluation of life's issues is in order here, or of relationships or career or whatever. Also, though, this is when men can look to their diet, lifestyle, and possibly to key supplements to build that resilience back up. So here, the basics are going to come into play. Fortifying food, healthy exercise, fun, friends, and plenty of sleep are a really, really good start. Foundational supplements become even more important, such as a good multivitamin, a good omega-3 supplement, unless the food sources are adequate, like salmon and sardines and mackerel, plus vitamin D. Now, omega-3 and vitamin D supplements are not going to be found in a one-a-day multivitamin. There's just not room in there. So don't look to one pill a day for everything you might need. Next up, I also think, actually very strongly, that balanced blood sugar levels are so much more important for men's health than many, many men realize. Using sugar or starches to gain a false and temporary sense of energy can be a tactic that may have worked at a younger age, but again, resilience diminishes over the years. And this means that many men can be walking around with pre-diabetes and not even know it, long before this shows up on a blood glucose test. This will show up as increasing levels of insulin on a blood test. So this brings me to the next three issues that some men face: increasing waist circumference, sexual function, and cardiovascular issues. Blood sugar imbalances have a direct influence over all three of these areas. Now, to quote Jack Chalom again, elevated insulin, prediabetes, and cortisol, too much stress, work together to promote fat storage around the belly, unquote. We don't want to promote fat storage around the belly, do we? In fact, as I describe the blood sugar roller coaster to people, I usually always say that being on the roller coaster all the time is one of the best ways to add fat to your belly, because it's really not just a blood sugar roller coaster, it's a hormonal roller coaster of insulin, cortisol, the two best ways to kick up your belly fat. Then in terms of sexual function, let me share a statistic with you. Erectile dysfunction occurs over 3 times as often in men with diabetes than in those men without diabetes. Triple. So when blood vessels are subjected to high levels of glucose over an extended period of time, damage is bound to occur. So let me now talk briefly about something called glycation. In cooking, a similar process is called caramelization. For example, think of glazed ham. You take the protein, the ham, you add sugar, and you heat it up. This will caramelize the ham. The human body has proteins all over the place, such as the collagen that lines the blood vessels. And we are sitting here at 98.7 degrees. and then you add high circulating levels of sugar or blood glucose, and really these collagen fibers are bound to caramelize or glycate. So this is the process of glycation, a simplified version of it. Another thing, well, first off, what that does is it makes them less supple. The arteries aren't as, they're a little bit more brittle to blood moving through them. So they don't relax and open up and close as easily just because of the caramelization or the glycation. But also these, what are called advanced glycation end products, block nitric oxide activity in the endothelium, which is a layer of tissue lining the blood vessels. So erectile dysfunction is often regarded as a form of hypertension, and supporting healthy nitric oxide levels is often a goal for promoting healthy blood pressure health. So do you see the connection here? Now you might understand why a lot of men's health supplements focus on nitric oxide support. But to be honest, the core goal goes back a step to balance blood sugar levels. Now, certainly many men can be concerned about the decline in testosterone over the years. The decline in men is gradual, averaging just about 1% per year after the age of 40. Doesn't sound like much, but this drop, it is imperceptible at first, but by age 70, the average man's testosterone production is 30% below what it was at its peak. And by the way, though, testosterone levels remain within the normal range in at least 75% of older men. So it's not as big of an issue as many men might think. 3 out of 4 are just fine. So, but let me let my listeners know that the stress response directly impacts hormone production, and that definitely includes testosterone. It's really a simple example of biological triage. Reproduction is going to take a backseat to surviving life-threatening situations. The stress response is a stress response, whether it's a thought about a deadline at work or a thought about a mountain lion on a rock above you as you hike. So reproduction is going to take a backseat to this. So if you're a stressed male, it would be no surprise to me if your testosterone levels might be suffering. Now, there was a 2020 study, and it investigated possible reasons for worldwide decreases in testosterone levels. They didn't come up with anything definitive, unfortunately. They discussed comorbidities, which are conditions

Vitamin D levels, make sure they're in healthy range. These are a couple of really easy items to keep on your radar: maintaining balanced blood sugar levels and optimizing your vitamin D levels to support healthy testosterone levels. So now I will go into a discussion about prostate health. I definitely don't want to have a defeatist attitude. However, many men older than 50 years old may find themselves necessarily focusing on how to support the health of their prostate due to the greatest risk of enlarged prostate living longer. So I want to help you to be in the 55% of men over 45 years old, or the 20% of men who at age 70 do not have this issue. As always, I'm going to begin with food to support a healthy prostate. The number one prostate protecting family of vegetables is the cruciferous family. And this includes cabbage or sauerkraut, Brussels sprouts, kale, broccoli, cauliflower, and the like. These hardy cruciferous varieties are really bursting with particularly active nutrients, such as indole-3 carbonyl, calcium deglucarate, and sulforaphane. I hear people coming in the store asking for these three items all the time. I might just point them over to the produce department. These three nutrients are powerful free radical scavengers and play important roles in detoxification. Then the second food that has the most prostate protective properties are tomatoes, and specifically the lycopene in tomatoes. And as usual, my curiosity led me to look into how does lycopene support prostate health. So I'll share this with you. Now, according to a 2022 study entitled, "Are We Sentenced to Pharmacotherapy? Promising Role of Lycopene and Vitamin A in Benign Urologic Conditions," they say, quote, "Prostate growth is induced by androgen stimulation and DHT, produced from testosterone by 5-alpha reductase." That might sound a little convoluted, but the bottom line is that we want to support healthy levels of this enzyme, the 5-alpha reductase, and lycopene, plus saw palmetto and pumpkin seeds, have all been found to do this, support healthy levels of this enzyme. So back to lycopene specifically, the same study states that the highest concentration levels of lycopene in the body are in the testes and adrenal glands. That just tells you something. That's where it's going to do the most benefit. Now, out of the top 10 food sources of lycopene, versions of tomato products constitute 9 out of the top 10. Topping the list is pureed canned tomatoes, not fresh tomatoes, interestingly. And they provide over 50 milligrams of lycopene per cup. Fresh tomatoes only provide 6 milligrams per one entire tomato. So 6 milligrams compared to 50, that's a big difference. Sun-dried tomatoes provide 23 milligrams per 2 ounces. So, and just for your information to relate it to the supplements, they tend to provide 10 milligrams to 30 milligrams of lycopene. So look at even half a cup of that canned puree tomato is going to give you what most supplements will give you. So even if you eat 1 or 2 meals a week with a canned tomato product, you'd be getting a really good amount of lycopene. You know, make a pasta dish with lots of veggies like kale and zucchini with a tomato sauce, and you are good to go. Now, the only caveat I want to make with tomatoes is that they are members of the nightshade family of vegetables, which for some people can cause
occasional aches and pains in the joints. So

If that's you, you'd have to go plan B on the tomatoes or maybe the supplement version. So in terms of supplements, speaking of supplements, I can really minimize my recommendations when it comes to prostate health. If you don't want or don't like to eat tomato products, lycopene is going to be one of the first recommendations. And then coming in a close second is saw palmetto. It's easy, really, to add some pumpkin seeds to the diet rather than add another supplement, for sure. And then if sunshine-induced vitamin D isn't an option, a vitamin D supplement's really important. And then, again, if food sources of omega-3 are out of the question, here's another supplement that would be really, really important. So let me put this all together. Although some men prefer to be private about health issues, it is important through the aging process to be aware of possible changes and challenges. Now, I mentioned the first stress, fatigue, sadness issue as our resilience diminishes and lifestyle evaluation becomes really important. Making a concerted intention to keep one's blood sugar levels balanced will go a really long way to support robust health for men and, of course, for women, too. Now, remember, we want healthy nitric oxide levels for circulation. And chronically high blood sugar levels can impair this. Additionally, I just wanted to say that nitric oxide, when we eat, say, beets, that a lot of people know are good sources of nitric oxide, nitrous that converts to nitric. If you are using an antibacterial mouthwash, that kills the bacteria in your mouth that convert nitrous oxide to nitric oxide. So that's going to pretty much delete the benefits of eating the beets or drinking the beet juice. So don't do an antibacterial mouthwash anywhere near when you eat beets, for example. So prostate health can be addressed by bringing in high lycopene foods like tomato sauce, eating some pumpkin seeds, and, of course, ensuring your vitamin D levels are in the optimal range. So honestly, it doesn't take but a few supplements to take kindly the counsel of the years, but it does take intentionally bringing in some healthy foods into your repertoire. So thank you for joining me today on the Good For You Wellness Show here on KHEN LP 106.9 FM. And stay tuned for my next show where I will be discussing health with autoimmune issues.

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1: 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Remember, the best defense comes from things you can do yourself. 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
1: I'm DJ Hayes.
0: And I'm DJ Charles.
1: And this is show
0: 22.
1: Don't mind our awful singing, but it was 22 by Taylor Swift. We started you off with, just as like a little reminder that we've had 22 weeks of this beautiful show, Hayes and Confused. Yay! Happy Father's Day!
0: Oh, yeah.
1: We have a little poem, but before we do that, our joke of the day. What do you call a sleeping bull?
0: What?
1: A bulldozer.
0: I love that one.
1: So funny.
0: Okay.
1: Our theme for today, for the playlist, 22 was a little off the theme, but it's My Fault London, which it came out with Your Fault London and left us on a huge cliffhanger. Thank you. But Your Fault, My Fault. My Fault London is a great show and we love it. And love then it. Fathers will always be there for you through all the hard times.
0: Yep. And also don't get jealous.
1: Yeah. Nick.
0: Okay. Well, anyways, our poem from for Father's Day
1: it's from Google.
0: Yes, it is. And the author is unknown, so it'll be anonymous.
1: Anonymous.
0: A dad is a person who's loving and kind, and often he knows what you have on your mind. He's someone who listens, suggests, and defends. A dad can be one of your very best friends. He's proud of your triumphs, but when things go wrong, a dad can be patient and helpful and strong. In all that you do, a dad's love plays a part. There's always a peace for him deep in your heart. And each year that passes, you're even more glad, more grateful and proud just to call him your dad. Thank you, Dad, for listening and caring, for giving and sharing, but especially for just being you. Author unknown.
1: Thank you, Dad. And that ASMR was not unknown. It was from me with my hot pink chicken that I left at the studio. Whoever put it on the table, thank you, because I really missed my chicken.
0: Chicken.
1: Chicken.
0: Chicken.
1: Chicken. Okay. Nope, okay. We're not going to do that. Fibbark was fun.
0: It is really hot today, though.
1: I know, it's so hot.
0: But if you want to, you can just go on a walk because it's really nice out.
1: Oh, yeah. Oh, yeah.
0: Oh, yeah. And listen to Hazed and Confused Show 22.
1: Okay, we got to stop that.
0: Yeah.
1: I'm so excited for this playlist.
0: It's a really good playlist.
1: Can invites you to visit the little free library outside the station at 123 East E3rd Street in downtown Salida. The library holds books, non-perishable food, and hygiene supplies. Take what you need and give what you can.
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1: Shout out to Olivia Dean.
0: Yep.
1: Anyways, the river's been nice and warm. The hooligan race was yesterday, and we're all going to have a good show today. Bye.

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1: This is show 22. I'm DJ Hayes.
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1: We have a particular theme of My Fault London.
3: Yup.
1: Your Fault... My... Oh my god!
3: Your Fault, My Fault London.
1: We started you off with 22 by Taylor Swift, and then Stay a While by the Cactus Channel. Then L-N-D-N by Lily Allen, and then Borogilisis by Conan Gray, and then Torch by Lils Mills, and then Oh No by Bing Bing.
3: I thought it was Canyon Gray.
1: No, you didn't.
3: Yes.
1: Okay, anyways, okay. And you're listening to Drive by Gretel.
3: Okay.
1: Here's a man edit of Nick.
4: It was stupid, I shouldn't have done it. 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
1: Yeah, we can only go to there because it says bad word. 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
1: If you didn't notice, KHEN was in the FIP ARC parade, and we were in the back of JT's truck.
3: Yep.
1: Blowing and bubbles.
2: We were blowing bubbles, and it was really fun.
1: Yeah. It was really fun. Well, so, Asadi, go ahead.
2: Well, as we said earlier, it's a really nice day, so you should go on a walk.
1: Yep, and you should think about your father and how great he is while going on a walk. My dad is actually cleaning KHEN, the station, right now.
2: Because he's such a good father.
1: Yeah. He wants us to be clean and strong and not get sick.
2: Yes.
1: I am so happy I have my chicken back. It's so satisfying.
2: That's her chicken, by the way, if you didn't notice.
1: Okay. We're gonna go on to the rest. Bye-bye now.

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0: My chicken popped. Darn this.
2: It was really sad.
0: Chicken.
2: We were sitting outside on the porch and I heard a pop, and then she looked at me and then she was like literal science.
0: That was it deflating. If anyone wants to come to the funeral, you can RSVP and give us a call in. From the top, you heard Sky Lubby by Blackberry, and then you heard Begging for Thread by Banks, and then you heard Better Off Alone by Alan Walker, and then Piece of Me by Britney Spears, and you're listening to 20 Minutes by Dash and Beats. Besides from my chicken popping, we're having a pretty good time. 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
0: What was that?

0: also...
1: That was a moment of silence for my chicken that never got named. I apologize for the sound after that. I looked up crying, and that's what came up. And then I didn't have time to fact check it, so I was like, oh my god.
2: You should name it Pinkie Pie, even though it's dead.
1: It doesn't look like a Pinkie Pie.
2: It looks like a Roxy. No, Peroxy.
1: What?
2: I don't know.
1: Oh, I was gonna say Peroxy because I was like, Pinkie Pie and Roxy.
2: Yeah, that's what I did.
1: We share the same amount of brain cells sometimes, but we hope you enjoy the rest of our playlist with our dead chicken. Bye-bye.

0: That's how losing my chicken has me feeling right now. Charlie, stop reminding me. Okay, from the top, you heard Rush by Pink Panthers, then Sports Car by Tate McRae. I know you got Sports Car. Anyways, and then you heard Feel the Rush by Asha Banks, which is Noah in... Stop that. Noah in My Fault London and Your Fault London. And right now you're listening to Del Rey by Sola Rosa. And then next you're going to hear Dive by Olivia Dean. And then you're going to hear The Race by James Jacob, which he... Oh, wait. No. Oh, my gosh. He plays someone in My Fault London. I just forgot who was. Charlie.
1: Sorry.
0: I'm going to kick you off.
1: No. Don't do that again.
0: Shout out to the people outside because we see you. Don't worry. We have a nice big window to see you. We're going to try to get the chicken up and rolling, get him some glue on his feet.
1: Don't use nail glue.
0: Yeah, it'll melt the plastic.
1: Yes.
0: Guessing you've done that before?
1: No, I've just seen videos. I don't have any squishies to do that to.
0: Anyways, we had super fun day yesterday. What did you do?
1: I went to Fibbark with my cousins, and we stayed out till it closed, and it was
0: okay,
1: really fun.
0: Okay, and before that?
1: Bro. I just hung out with my cousins all day.
0: Basically. No, you didn't. You hung out with me, bro.
1: Oh, I hung out with Hazel.
0: Just hanging out with my cousins. Oh, I'm sure you did.
1: We did the parade.
0: Yeah, and we also hung out for like 6 hours with our friends downtown.
1: Oh, right.
0: Oh, my God.
1: I forgot about that. Yeah. We hung out with Rylan, Maddie, Karis, and Lila Macy.
0: 1 minute, I'm trying to...
1: And each other. That's her chicken.
0: Yeah, it is my chicken. I'm trying to boil it up. Dads make a big impact in the world, don't they?
1: Yes, they do. They make a huge impact.
0: Since my dad loves Michael Jackson so much, I made him a card and it said, Happy Father's Day, Dad. And it was a picture of Michael Jackson. Stop that with the chicken.
1: Sorry, I love the chicken.
0: What are we going to do tonight?
1: We're going to go swim in the river tonight.
0: Safely.
1: Yeah, if my parents say yes. Please say yes. Father,
0: all
1: say
0: you
1: yes.
0: Gotta do is say yes. Okay, wrong rhythm, but that's cool too. Okay, Charlie, why don't you tell a story while I'm getting something up?
1: Well, one time I went...
0: Sorry, that was not supposed to happen.
1: One time I had a dream that I was I was with Timber and Addie.
0: Oh my God.
1: And her brother, and we were Fibbark was closing, and we went on the Ferris wheel at night, and there were these sharp things at the end of it, and I fell onto the sharp things, and then I woke up. It was a nightmare, but it's one of the dreams that I can never forget. Because I woke up in the middle of the night, and I was like, Mom. It was really sad.
0: Sorry about that. I couldn't find it, actually. Well, we had a great time in here today. We're so grateful for everything we have, and we're very grateful for our dads. Thank you, dads.
1: And make sure to call us if you want to come to the funeral.
0: Okay, bye-bye now. See you next week for Hazy Confused Show 23.

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